0: restaurant on Outer Loop without paying when he was confronted by an employee. Police say the employee grabbed Winter's arm before seeing him reach in his pocket or waistband. The employee attempted to tackle Winter to the ground when he was shot in the shoulder. His injuries were not life-threatening. He's already been released from the hospital.
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14: Partly cloudy skies will be around for this evening with a chance of a stray shower or thunderstorm. Then as we go into the overnight, we'll have just a few clouds with those overnight lows down into the upper 50s to around 60 degrees. We then move into your Saturday. We'll start out with partly cloudy skies across the region. It'll stay partly cloudy as we go throughout the day. It's going to be very warm, still lower humidity, as well as highs into the mid to upper 80s. From the WKYT First Alert Weather Center, I'm meteorologist Ben Beddoes.
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0: listening to FIFA World Cup 2026 on iHeartRadio. Jackson Feltz here alongside former All-American and national champion at North Carolina, Danny Jackson. We are watching a United States domination after 45 minutes at Los Angeles Stadium. It's the first match of the group stage for the USMNT, and they lead 3-0, an own goal in the 7th minute, and 2 goals by Flo Balogun have the United States way on top. Danny, looking at the key stats here for this first half, it is all the United States.
1: Dominant in possession, 72% possession, 330 passes against Paraguay's 130. Expected goals is interesting, 0.8 for the U.S. They obviously blew that out the water with 3 goals scored, but they've been extremely efficient, and that's why the XG is a little bit lower. 4 shots on target, 3 of those being goals, 7 total shots.
0: I mean, you look at the passing right now, accurate passes, just the number of accurate passes. United States is at 293, Paraguay is at 91. 200 more accurate passes. That is how much the United States are in control of this game. Now, let's get some keys. Our keys to the second half are brought to you by Fox One. The excitement of FIFA World Cup is now streaming live on Fox One, the official English streaming platform to catch every unforgettable moment. Fox One brings the action straight to your screen, so you never miss a goal. Download Fox One and experience the FIFA World Cup live. Danny, it's a 3-0 lead. Keys to the United States. Not only keeping it, but this is important. For those who don't know, group stage, goal differential matters. When it comes to even on points at the end of this group stage, goal differential matters, Danny. So what are your keys to the second half?
1: Keep your foot on the gas. Much of the same. The U.S. have shown exactly what they wanted to do in that first half, and that's to play on the front foot. And talking about breaking the block, that was the thing that Paraguay had coming into this game, and the U.S. found multiple ways to break that pressure. Destin Robinson, high on the right, high on the left, found that width when Paraguay were playing in a narrow block, width of the 18-yard box. Tillman, McKenney, Pulisic, Dest had license to roam. They did. They found the spaces. And of course, they split lines with the ball, which Balogun did. Keeping a clean sheet, vital. We talk about 3 clean sheets out of the last 20 games to the U.S. It's very comfortable right now. Freese has touched the ball maybe once or twice. This is the perfect game for Richards to come in. We talked about him. Does he start? Does he not? After getting that injury in mid-May, this is the perfect game to get him on the field, to give the team that bounce that they're one of their main men in the back line is back. He's not going to get pressure too much, I imagine, in the second half. And he's maintained the intensity. You said it. Maintain the intensity, get some more goals, send those fans home happy.
0: And that's an interesting point, Danny, while we have a moment, because I think that one of the things with the United States is when this team starts rolling in World Cups, we saw it back, I think, especially in 2010, but especially in 2002, right? When they start getting on a run, the country as a whole comes together and gets behind this team. A statement win like this to start the World Cup, maybe you don't need to wait for the run to get going. Maybe it will be, hey, the World Cup's in our house. We are this dominant team. The country can get behind this team with a big win like this.
1: If you ask people and pundits what the performance would do coming into this game, there was question marks. Are the U.S. going to play up to their potential? I think the answer is obviously yes. Pochettino has had a solid build-up. He's had tactically. He knows what he wants to do. The U.S. has executed, and every single player has contributed. We talked about Tyler Adams having to have a big game. He hasn't had to be that person to break up attacks because the U.S. have played so much on the front foot, played in the attacking third. They just look so quick, so dominant, superior in all aspects. This is the, I would say, the breakout game of the tournament so far. This is what the tournament needed. Everything else has been a little bit edgy, a little bit nervous. Mexico, Canada kind of scraping out results. This is the game that the tournament needed to break out, score goals. This is what having fun looks like, playing this beautiful game.
0: I was just going to say the having fun part, scrolling on social media during the first half, watching a lot of watch parties around the country right now, and every single city is having a watch party, and they're absolutely going ballistic for each of these goals. That's the fun. That's the atmosphere that this team's creating right
1: now.
0: The
1: host country needs to have a run. The U.S. have proven themselves they can do it.
0: Taking a look at the bench from Mauricio Pochettino, he has a lot of talented players on his bench. He has a couple backup goalkeepers that hopefully he will not need in Chris Brady and Matt Turner. Also has Austin Trusty, Joe Scally, Mark McKenzie, Miles Robinson, his defenders, Brendan Aaronson, Christian Roldan, Giovanni Reyna, Max Arfsten, Sebastian Berhalte, Timothy Weah. There's midfielders, and it's Alex Andejas, Haji Wright, and Ricardo Pepi are his forwards. A lot of choices for Mauricio Pochettino in this second half for the United States. They are leading Paraguay by a score of 4-0. It's only halftime. 45 more minutes for the USMNT to score a few more. We'll get to the second half coming up next. 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

0: might be one of the best back-to-front team goals this country and this team has ever put together. This was a 20-plus pass sequence from back to front, side to side. And you think, are they just going to see the game out? Well, they're going to see it out with an exclamation point. Gio Reyna outside of the boot. Far post. Bends it around heel. Just a sensational goal from Gio Reyna. And the nightcap. The Americans are here in their home country. And that's it. 3 points for the United States.
1: The most goals the United States have ever scored in a World Cup game. It is as close to a perfect beginning as any of us could have possibly imagined. Rebecca Lowe, over to you as it finishes in a joyful Los Angeles Stadium. The United States 4, Paraguay 1.
2: The Mariners holding a one-game lead in the AL.
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1: The Stars and Stripes fly to the top of Group D. A 4-1 win to begin FIFA World Cup 2026 over Paraguay. 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My name is Jackson Feltz. I'm alongside the former All-American and national champion at North Carolina, Danny Jackson, as we break down an incredible start to the World Cup for the USMNT with a 3-goal win. Gio Reyna, a 98th-minute goal to get that fourth one in the back of the net and start this tournament very well for the United States. Danny, there is a lot to discuss from this game. Let's begin with your opening thoughts there on simply the entire 90 minutes and a 4-1 win.
8: Lots of expectation across the country. Lots of expectation at this stadium. 70,000 screaming fans, and the U.S. team did not disappoint. They came out the gates flying. That first half was as good as this team has played, certainly under Pochettino, but in a long, long time. And it was a brilliant end, really, Jackson, to a magical performance. They got their work done for the most part in that first half, going up 3 goals. They could have taken their foot off the gas, but they didn't. They kept going. Paraguay had a little go at the beginning of that second half, but the U.S. had a different type of performance, a professional performance in that second half. They absorbed some of that early pressure. They did give up that goal, which is probably the only disappointment on the night, is not to get that clean sheet, but then they capped it off at the end with a brilliant final goal.
1: Danny, we led the pregame show here on iHeartRadio by talking about the expectations and the pressure on this team and what a start here in the group stage, especially in this game, could do for the momentum of this group. And it does feel like 4-1 makes that statement and can rally this team. Yes, we'll figure out what happened with Christian Pulisic at halftime. Regardless of that, this does feel like a momentum building run for this team and for this country.
8: It was a team that showed their confidence after that first goal. The first goal was so important. If Paraguay had got that first goal and nicked a goal at the beginning, they had a little flurry in that first 5 minutes. If they'd have got the goal, the game would be very different. They would fall back in their low block and have something to defend. The US got that goal, yes, off an own goal, very much like Mexico yesterday. That got things going. What Mexico didn't do yesterday was play on the front foot and keep it going. The US did exactly that. They made it comfortable in the second half with that cushion. Yes, Paraguay gave it a good go, but the US showed their maturity. I think that's the biggest thing I think Pochettino is going to really enjoy about what to look forward to in this tournament. Not a bunch of young kids. They showed they got superiority athletically, technically, tactically. They look very sharp and strong. Big time players played well today. Tyler Adams, Chris Richards coming back into the team. And obviously Balogun getting his two goals.
1: Well, let's go goal by goal. I'll tell you that our game recap is brought to you by the Home Depot. 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You mentioned the opening goal. It comes in the 7th minute and it comes in the form of an own goal.
8: Yeah, McKinney turns out of pressure in the middle of the park, plays it out to Pulisic. A cutback by two of those players. Pulisic kind of gives it up. It's an own goal in the end. And like any team says, any striker says, doesn't matter how you get the goal. All it says on that score sheet is goal USA. And they get off to a great start.
1: Outstanding play by Pulisic there to help create that. Then we fast forward to the 31st minute. A few minutes prior, a play between Pulisic and Flo Balogun was offside. In the 31st minute, the two of them connect. This one wasn't.
8: Yep, down the left-hand side again. It was a cutback, and this time Balogun had the ability to open his foot up and just slide it into the bottom corner and showed real patience in that finish. Sometimes you can slash at that ball. He didn't, and he put the ball in the back of the net.
1: And then we go into added time in the first half. It's a 2-0 game. We're thinking about 3-0 puts it away, and it is 3-0 right before the break.
8: You know, there's a conversation about the hydration break. It gives teams a chance to reset. It happened yesterday in South Africa against Mexico where they got out and had a better second half of that first half, but the U.S. kept it going, and that was all Balogun. He got in behind. He really did break up the lines of the U.S. with some of those great balls in behind. He took advantage of his speed, and then it was a fantastic finish with his left foot in the top corner.
1: Yeah, tremendous feed there from Tillman as well, all the way up the field to Balogun, who gets the brace and gets that third goal. It's 3-0. In the second half, we do get a Mauricio goal for Paraguay in the 73rd minute, a ball that doesn't get cleared away. You know, we always talk about when in doubt, boot it out, yep. And Tim Ream just didn't take a step and didn't boot it out.
8: Yeah, it was the only letdown really defensively. Chris Richards played fantastic. He got underneath that ball. The ball bounced through to Ream and he didn't commit in the challenge or the clearance. And then Weah coming just off the bench, a little out of position. But it shows if you switch off for a split second, you can get punished even against teams like Paraguay.
1: And Danny, at that point, it's 3-1. And we're saying, all right, where is the second half push? Where is that? We know that at halftime, by the way, I mentioned it, but I'll say it in full. Christian Pulisic was taken off at halftime. Sebastian Berhalter came on. He did a great job in the second half. Jenny Taft on the broadcast said that Christian Pulisic went to the bench. He said to the family and friends section, I'm good. He looked fine after the game. Mauricio Pochettino, this is according to Jenny Taft, Mauricio Pochettino will address the situation with Pulisic after the game, and we all wait to hear what happened there. But we're wondering, okay, where is the push? Where is that fourth goal? And it comes at the very end in the 98th minute.
8: 26 passes from back to front, and then Reyna, the obvious man, you know, Reyna, Berhalter, there was that whole kind of snafu in the 2022 World Cup. That's all been put behind them now. Reyna collects the ball and does a really magical finish with the outside of his right foot, and that's the cherry on top of the icing on top of the cake.
1: It certainly was a 4-1 win for the United States over Paraguay. We'll take a break. We'll come back and wrap up our broadcast. It is a great start to FIFA World Cup 2026 for the United States. Next up will be Australia in Seattle at Seattle Stadium coming up here in just a week. We'll talk about that and much more. 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

0: Now, I realize voters have jobs and mortgages and, well, maybe, just maybe, they don't want to be lectured by a guy in a Che Guevara t-shirt.
1: Yeah, okay.
2: Whoa, Mike, you sound like a Republican. What are you, thinking independently or something?
0: No. I just think maybe if we didn't let our interns run our PR strategies.
2: Here's he. Look at our successes.
3: Hi, my name's Stacy, and I identify as a cat, and I'm perfect.
2: I've got a question. What if we, like, focus on jobs and lowering grocery prices?
4: Yeah.
2: And that's today's lesson at Democrats Anonymous. You either keep dancing or you get the boot. Dance.

0: anatomy.
1: For generations, the conventional story about the Great Depression was that capitalism failed, right? We needed government to bail it out. Free market collapsed under its own weight, and only Franklin Roosevelt and the New Deal saved us. Milton Friedman spent decades demolishing that story. It's not true. By the way, Thomas Sowell has some interesting things to say about it as well. He had a landmark work, did Milton Friedman, called A Monetary History of the United States. Now, I understand that's not really the kind of stuff that just jumps off at you. You really want to go buy that. A Monetary History of the United States. But in it, he laid out a very different case. The Federal Reserve, a governmental entity. The harbingers of ill through bad monetary policy. They caused the Great Depression. Not capitalism, not Wall Street. The Fed, a government institution, allowed the money supply to collapse by a third, turning a bad recession, which is what it should have been, into a catastrophe. This is a quick cut, but it's a gut punch to the left. Listen carefully.
2: A third of the banks of this country

0: fix poverty. Democrats will tell you they're going to solve. We're going to fight. We're always having a war on drugs, a war on poverty, a war on illiteracy. Do we ever win any of these wars? They're forever wars. We spend more money, but we don't solve the problem. It only gets worse. Government does not have the responsibility to eliminate poverty. People have that responsibility. Milton Friedman makes the point. And this makes some people uncomfortable. And that was exactly his intention. We've built an entire political culture around the idea that fighting poverty is a government's job. No, it's not. No, it's not. Washington must act. This person is hungry. Washington must act. This company has failed. Washington must act. These people don't have housing. Washington must act. Friedman pushed back on this premise, and so should we. His argument wasn't that poverty doesn't matter. Of course it does. He cared deeply about the poor, and so do you, and so do I. It's painful to watch someone suffer. His argument was that when you hand responsibility for poverty over to the government, two things happen. Number one, the government fails at it. Government's not good. And individuals stop feeling responsible for each other. He believed that voluntary action, civil society, individual charity, and community were not just more effective than government programs, they were morally superior because they come from genuine human concern, not coercion. How many Democrats who say the government needs to provide free housing, the government needs to provide a job, the government needs to provide a guaranteed income, how many of those people personally give charitably? They don't. They don't want the government to give because they want to solve the problem. They want the government to give, or to say they do, because they want the power. They want poor people to vote for them so that poor people will get something in return, and they too will get something in return. They will accumulate power.
1: First of all, the government doesn't have any responsibility. People have responsibility. This building doesn't have responsibility. You and I have responsibility. People have responsibility. Second, the question is, how can we as people exercise our responsibility toward our fellow man most effectively? That's the problem. So far as poverty is concerned, there is never in history been a more effective machine for eliminating poverty than the free enterprise system and the free market. In the period in... the period in which you had the greatest improvement in the lot of the ordinary man was a period of the 19th and early 20th century. Those of us in this room are the heirs of that. We benefited from the way in which our parents and our grandparents were able to come here. And by virtue of the freedom that was offered to them, were able to make a better life for themselves and them and us.
0: Milton Friedman made the point that government has created the world's great achievements. That government has not, did I say government has? The government has not created the world's great achievements. Individuals have. That's the way it works. This is a quick one. It's a 32-second clip. It's the perfect rebuttal to an argument you hear constantly. The idea that government is responsible for all the great achievements of civilization. No, Al Gore, government is not. The internet, the moon landing, the interstate highway system. You didn't build that. What did Hillary Clinton say? Friedman's response to that line of thinking was characteristically blunt. He wasn't denying that governments have done things. He was pointing out what they haven't done and what they could never do. Innovation, prosperity, human flourishing. Those come from individuals, from free people making free choices, not from bureaucracies with bureaucrats. If that were the case, the people of Russia would be wealthy. He says it better in 30 seconds than I could say in 30 minutes.
2: The world runs on individuals pursuing their separate interests. The great achievements of civilization have not come from government bureaus. Einstein didn't construct his theory under order from a bureaucrat. Henry Ford didn't revolutionize the automobile industry that way. In the only cases in which the masses have escaped from the kind of grinding poverty you're talking about, the only cases in recorded history are where they have had capitalism and largely free trade.
0: Then, of course, there is the mantra of the Democrats. Steal from the rich and give to the poor. Robin Hood, which has as its core robbing. The idea that you can make this person better off by taking from that person, and what you end up doing is making them both miserable. This is 19 seconds, Milton Friedman at full speed. Take from the rich, give to the poor. He shreds it in less than 20 seconds. Because the government is not a neutral conduit. Money just doesn't flow cleanly from the rich to the poor. It passes through an enormous, inefficient, well, I guess I'm being redundant, bureaucratic machine. And a lot of it never arrives. And the people running that machine have their own interests, which are not your interests, and they're not the interests of the poor people. In terms of length, it's 19 seconds. In terms of power, wow, give this a listen.
2: You can only aim at equality by giving some people the right to take things from others. And what ultimately happens when you aim at equality is that A and B decide what C shall do for D. Except that they take a little bit of a commission off on the way.
0: We did not create this. And we don't typically use artificial intelligence. But nothing here has been changed. It's just creative editing. So it's things that were said that are laid next to each other, like creating a montage over a course of a period of time, or Nat King Cole singing with Natalie, where you're just taking the two of them singing the same song and editing them together. So it's still intellectually honest, but it didn't happen at the same time. Somebody in a very creative editing suite decided to pit Milton Friedman against Bernie Sanders. And I'll just let you listen to this.
3: We have an economic and political crisis in this country.
4: And now, Democratic Socialist Bernie Sanders debates the late, great Milton Friedman.
3: We need to develop a political movement prepared to take on and defeat a ruling class whose greed is destroying our nation.
2: Tell me, is there some society you know that doesn't run on greed? You think Russia doesn't run on greed? You think China doesn't run on greed? The world runs on individuals pursuing their separate interests.
3: Democratic socialism means that we must create an economy that works for all, not just the very wealthy.
5: The reason why you say that is because it is so hard for people to get out of the notion that life is a zero-sum game. They think if one man benefits, another must lose. But in a free market, both people can benefit.
3: But if somebody works 40 hours a week, that person should not be living in poverty.
2: In the only cases in which the masses have escaped from the kind of grinding poverty you're talking about, the only cases in recorded history, or where they have had capitalism and largely free trade.
3: We must raise the minimum wage to a living wage.
5: The minimum wage law is a law requiring employers to discriminate against low-skilled people. That's not the way anybody will describe it, but that is in fact what it is.
3: It makes far more sense to me to put millions of people back to work, rebuilding our crumbling infrastructure.
2: The great achievements of civilization have not come from government bureaus. Is it really true that political self-interest is nobler somehow than economic self-interest? You know, I think you're taking a lot of things for granted. And just tell me, where in the world you find these angels who are going to organize society for us?
5: Well,
2: I don't even trust you to do that.
6: My vision is transforming American society.
7: Ladies and gentlemen, Elvis has left the building. Thank you.
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14: From ABC News, I'm Dave Packer. The Trump administration announcing that the U.S. and Iran are closer to a deal than ever before. Even Iran's foreign minister acknowledging that, but the agreement appears to be more of a deal to start negotiating. However, retired vice admiral and former deputy commander of U.S. Central Command Robert Harwood points out this prelude to a deal appears to be in Iran's best interest.
15: I think the economic embargo, the oil commerce that has dried up, all of that is driving Iran to a point where they need to capitulate. It's inevitable in my mind.
14: One person killed when a large tent collapsed at a Virginia church's outdoor service Friday. Multiple people injured. It happened as heavy rain, lightning, and strong winds tore through the western part of the state. ABC meteorologist Lee Goldberg says that same storm that caused the tornado outbreak in the Midwest Thursday, and there are more storms on the way for Saturday.
16: Comes in two rounds in Kansas and Missouri. One in the morning, another round in the evening. That's a level 3 out of 5 risk for Kansas City.
14: We're learning about a special arrangement the Trump administration coordinated with the UFC, and it goes beyond Sunday's planned fight on the White House South Lawn on President Trump's 80th birthday.
17: The UFC insists they're footing the bill, which already tops $60 million. But this is a massive marketing opportunity. Corporate sponsorships prominently displayed around the cage. And taxpayer money will be spent on Super Bowl-level security handled by the Secret Service.
14: ABC Chief White House Correspondent Mary Bruce. Also on the president's birthday, his name coming down off the Kennedy Center. The administration lost a last-minute appeal to keep the name up. The original court order stated that a name change requires an act of Congress.
18: For context here, Trump was planning on closing down the Kennedy Center for about 2 years, pouring about $250 million into improving the center overall. Trump has now basically said that if his name's not on it, that renovation's not happening.
14: That's ABC's Peter Haralambos. You're listening to ABC News.
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21: Louisville Metro Council is finally taking steps to prevent another industrial disaster in the Clifton neighborhood. Leaders overwhelmingly voted on Thursday to rezone the former Givaudan factory site from heavy industrial to commercial manufacturing. The move explicitly bans heavy plants after a 2024 explosion at that site killed two workers and left residents feeling like they lived in a war zone. And several Juneteenth celebrations are kicking off across Louisville to honor Black freedom and history this weekend. The Ebenezer Missionary Baptist Church will host its inaugural heritage tour Saturday morning, guiding locals through historic sites that trace the journey from slavery to freedom. Other events include the Legacy of York Historical Program at George Rogers Clark Park and a theatrical performance at the Kentucky Center. I'm Travis Laird.
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25: Partly cloudy skies will be with us to start the day, and then as we go into the afternoon, we'll continue to see partly cloudy skies as it's going to be a very warm day with lower humidity. Highs will be into the mid to upper 80s. We then move into your Saturday evening. We'll have mostly cloudy skies. A stray shower or thunderstorm shows up late into the evening, into the overnight, and then we see scattered activity show up late overnight with lows into the upper 60s. From the WKYT First Alert Weather Center, I'm meteorologist Ben Benitz.
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0: when you hear the Wildcats, you're listening to 630 WLAP. Looking for the truth?
1: A very warm day with lower humidity. Highs will be into the mid to upper 80s. We then move into your Saturday evening. We'll have mostly cloudy skies. A stray shower or thunderstorm shows up late into the evening, into the overnight, and then we see scattered activity show up late overnight with lows into the upper 60s. From the WKYT First Alert Weather Center, I'm meteorologist Ben Benos.
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7: ABC News, I'm Dave Packer. Just ahead of a judge's midnight deadline, workers at the Kennedy Center spending the overnight on the scaffold taking President Trump's name off the building. The administration lost a last-minute appeal to keep his name up. The original court order stated that a name change requires an act of Congress.
8: For context here, Trump was planning on closing down the Kennedy Center for about 2 years, pouring about $250 million into improving the center overall. Trump has now basically said that if his name's not on it, that renovation's not happening.
7: ABC's Peter Haralambos. The Trump administration announcing that the U.S. and Iran are closer to a deal than ever before. Even Iran's foreign minister acknowledged that, but the agreement appears to be more of a deal to start negotiating. One person killed when a large tent collapsed at a Virginia church's outdoor service Friday. Multiple people were injured. It happened as heavy rain, lightning, and strong winds tore through the western part of the state. That system continuing to move east and more. Severe weather hitting the Midwest on Saturday. This is ABC News.
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9: From ABC News, I'm Dave Packer. The Trump administration announcing that the U.S. and Iran are closer to a deal than ever before. Even Iran's foreign minister acknowledging that. But the agreement appears to be more of a deal to start negotiating. However, retired vice admiral and former deputy commander of U.S. Central Command Robert Harwood points out this prelude to a deal appears to be in Iran's best interest.
10: I think the economic embargo, the oil commerce that has dried up, all of that is driving Iran to a point where they need to capitulate. It's inevitable in my mind.
9: One person killed when a large tent collapsed at a Virginia church's outdoor service Friday. Multiple people injured. It happened as heavy rain, lightning, and strong winds tore through the western part of the state. ABC meteorologist Lee Goldberg says that same storm that caused the tornado outbreak in the Midwest Thursday, and there are more storms on the way for Saturday.
11: Comes in two rounds in Kansas and Missouri. One in the morning, another round in the evening. That's a level 3 out of 5 risk for Kansas City.
9: We're learning about a special arrangement the Trump administration coordinated with the UFC, and it goes beyond Sunday's planned fight on the White House South Lawn on President Trump's 80th birthday.
12: The UFC insists they're footing the bill, which already tops $60 million. But this is a massive marketing opportunity. Corporate sponsorships prominently displayed around the cage. And taxpayer money will be spent on Super Bowl-level security handled by the Secret Service.
9: ABC Chief White House Correspondent Mary Bruce. Also on the president's birthday, his name coming down off the Kennedy Center. The administration lost a last-minute appeal to keep the name up. The original court order stated that a name change requires an act of Congress.
13: For context here, Trump was planning on closing down the Kennedy Center for about 2 years, pouring about $250 million into improving the center overall. Trump has now basically said that if his name's not on it, that renovation's not happening.
9: That's ABC's Peter Haralambos. 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
3: The state is quietly gutting health care for Kentucky's most vulnerable residents. Millions in funding cuts have forced the Lee Specialty Clinic in Louisville to eliminate 80% of its staff. The facility is the only one in the state providing comprehensive medical and psychiatric care to adults with intellectual disabilities. Providers tell Wave News that lawmakers ignored repeated warnings about the cruel reductions, abandoning roughly 1,000 disabled patients who now have nowhere else to go for specialized care. Louisville Metro Council has rejected an ordinance designed to protect transgender residents from hostile state laws. The Safe Haven proposal failed in a tight vote late on Thursday. Supporters argued the measure was necessary to shield marginalized residents seeking gender-affirming care, but several council members cited religious beliefs to justify voting down the basic protections. I'm Travis Laird.
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16: Partly cloudy skies will be with us to start the day, and then as we go into the afternoon, we'll continue to see partly cloudy skies as it's going to be a very warm day with lower humidity. Highs will be into the mid to upper 80s. We then move into your Saturday evening. We'll have mostly cloudy skies. A stray shower or thunderstorm shows up late into the evening, into the overnight, and then we see scattered activity show up late overnight with lows into the upper 60s. From the WKYT First Alert Weather Center, I'm meteorologist Ben Benoos.
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10: From ABC News, I'm Dave Packard. We're seeing the strongest signs yet that the U.S. and Iran are nearing an agreement to end the war. A senior administration official telling us there's an 80 to 85% chance it happens. Iran's foreign minister says that a settlement's never been closer. ABC's Jonathan Carl.
11: The senior administration official told reporters the agreement, quote, reopens the Strait of Hormuz and lifts the U.S. blockade. But then a 60-day period for the U.S. and Iran to hash out an agreement on the future of Iran's nuclear program. The official says the memorandum of understanding, quote, leads to the dismantling of that program and for the destruction and removal of Iran's stockpile of enriched uranium. Iran has long insisted on its right to enrich uranium and has said nothing publicly to indicate that has changed.
10: Workers at the Kennedy Center spending the overnight on a scaffold taking President Trump's name off the building. The administration lost a last-minute appeal to keep his name up. The original court order stated that a name change requires an act of Congress. Congresswoman Joyce Beatty satisfied with the outcome.
12: Kennedy Center was here and doing fine before Donald Trump, and it will be here and doing fine after Donald.
10: SpaceX blasting off on Wall Street, Elon Musk company going public, the biggest IPO on record, making Musk the world's first trillionaire. What it could mean for your 401k? ABC's Matt Rivers.
13: SpaceX stock prices at $135 a share, surging to nearly $161 by the end of the day. The company, which has yet to turn a profit, is now valued at more than $2 trillion. And Musk, whose other companies include Tesla and X, is now worth an estimated $1.1 trillion. That's more than the next four richest people in the world, both of Google's co-founders, Jeff Bezos and Mark Zuckerberg, combined.
10: For decades, he was a fixture on morning television. His family says movie critic and arts reporter Gene Shalit has died at 100. They said he passed peacefully in his sleep. 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
14: Louisville Metro Council is finally taking steps to prevent another industrial disaster in the Clifton neighborhood. Leaders overwhelmingly voted on Thursday to rezone the former Givaudan factory site from heavy industrial to commercial manufacturing. The move explicitly bans heavy plants after a 2024 explosion at that site killed killed two workers and left residents feeling like they lived in a war zone. And several Juneteenth celebrations are kicking off across Louisville to honor Black freedom and history this weekend. The Ebenezer Missionary Baptist Church will host its inaugural heritage tour Saturday morning, guiding locals through historic sites that trace the journey from slavery to freedom. Other events include the Legacy of York Historical Program at George Rogers Clark Park and a theatrical performance at the Kentucky Center. I'm Travis Laird.
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15: Partly cloudy skies will be with us to start the day, and then as we go into the afternoon, we'll continue to see partly cloudy skies as it's going to be a very warm day with lower humidity. Highs will be into the mid to upper 80s. We then move into your Saturday evening. We'll have mostly cloudy skies. A stray shower or thunderstorm shows up late into the evening, into the overnight. And then we see scattered activity show up late overnight with lows into the upper 60s. From the WKYT First Alert Weather Center, I'm meteorologist Ben Benos.
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7: From ABC News, I'm Dave Packer. The Trump administration announcing that the U.S. and Iran are closer to a deal than ever before. Even Iran's foreign minister acknowledging that. But the agreement appears to be more of a deal to start negotiating. However, retired Vice Admiral and former Deputy Commander of U.S. Central Command Robert Harwood points out this prelude to a deal appears to be in Iran's best interest.
8: I think the economic embargo, the oil commerce that has dried up, all of that is driving Iran to a point where they need to capitulate. It's inevitable in my mind.
7: One person killed when a large tent collapsed at a Virginia church's outdoor service Friday. Multiple people injured. It happened as heavy rain, lightning, and strong winds tore through the western part of the state. ABC meteorologist Lee Goldberg says that same storm that caused the tornado outbreak in the Midwest Thursday, and there are more storms on the way for Saturday.
9: Comes in two rounds in Kansas and Missouri. One in the morning, another round in the evening. That's a level 3 out of 5 risk for Kansas City.
7: We're learning about a special arrangement the Trump administration coordinated with the UFC, and it goes beyond Sunday's planned fight on the White House South Lawn on President Trump's 80th birthday.
10: The UFC insists they're footing the bill, which already tops $60 million. But this is a massive marketing opportunity. Corporate sponsorships prominently displayed around the cage. And taxpayer money will be spent on Super Bowl-level security handled by the Secret Service.
7: ABC Chief White House Correspondent Mary Bruce. Also on the president's birthday, his name coming down off the Kennedy Center. The administration lost a last-minute appeal to keep the name up. The original court order stated that a name change requires an act of Congress.
11: For context here, Trump was planning on closing down the Kennedy Center for about 2 years, pouring about $250 million into improving the center overall. Trump has now basically said that if his name's not on it, that renovation's not happening.
7: That's ABC's Peter Haralambos. 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
12: The state is quietly gutting health care for Kentucky's most vulnerable residents. Millions in funding cuts have forced the Lee Specialty Clinic in Louisville to eliminate 80% of its staff. The facility is the only one in the state providing comprehensive medical and psychiatric care to adults with intellectual disabilities. Providers tell Wave News that lawmakers ignored repeated warnings about the cruel reductions, abandoning roughly 1,000 disabled patients who now have nowhere else to go for specialized care. Louisville Metro Council has rejected an ordinance designed to protect transgender residents from hostile state laws. The Safe Haven proposal failed in a tight vote late on Thursday. Supporters argued the measure was necessary to shield marginalized residents seeking gender-affirming care, but several council members cited religious beliefs to justify voting down the basic protections. I'm Travis Laird.
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19: Partly cloudy skies will be with us to start the day, and then as we go into the afternoon, we'll continue to see partly cloudy skies as it's going to be a very warm day with lower humidity. Highs will be into the mid to upper 80s. We then move into your Saturday evening. We'll have mostly cloudy skies. A stray shower or thunderstorm shows up late into the evening, into the overnight. And then we see scattered activity show up late overnight with lows into the upper 60s. From the WKYT First Alert Weather Center, I'm meteorologist Ben Benes.
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0: is the Fox News Rundown. 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
1: The United States getting off to a great start in the World Cup Friday night in Los Angeles against Paraguay.
2: 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Still Balogun, Flo Balogun!
1: Fox Sports on the call. Flo Balogun, the New York native, his second goal of the game, made it 3-0 at halftime for the U.S., and the U.S. was never threatened. 4-1 the final. The United States next plays next Friday against Australia in Seattle. Also on Friday, Canada tied Bosnia-Herzegovina in Toronto 1-1. First ever World Cup point for Canada. That's your sports on the Fox News Rundown. Kevin Uretsky, Fox News.
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6: 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I'm Jessica Rosenthal. 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
13: The top-ranked Minnesota Lynx travel to the second-place Las Vegas Aces tonight, an 8 p.m. Eastern tip-off. Both teams riding nice win streaks, with the Aces having won their last five and the Lynx their last eight. This game will also have big implications for the ongoing Commissioner's Cup, as these two teams are battling to earn the Western Conference spot in the championship game. 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

0: Welcome to the Financial Hour of the Tom Dupree Show, brought to you by Dupree Financial Group, where we make your money work for you. Joining us are analyst Michael Dawhair, James Dupree, and our host Tom Dupree. That was kind of a quick cut, but it was a short song, so I just let it play all the way through.
1: That was Bill Monroe from Rosine, Kentucky, in I guess Muhlenberg County.
2: No, that's David. That's Davies County.
1: Davies. Okay.
2: He's just a few miles.
1: I know it's on Route 62.
2: It's in between, not too far from Owensboro.
1: The old Route 62 was the road everybody took from central Kentucky down to western Kentucky before they built the Western Kentucky Parkway. And
2: don't leave the penny rail out.
1: Yeah, well, now that kind of goes off in another direction up to Owensboro. We used to go down there because my father had a houseboat on Kentucky Lake. And we would go down there on the weekends, and you'd end up in a little town called Princeton, Kentucky. Anyway, Bill Monroe, obviously a groundbreaking mandolinist, and really invented the genre of bluegrass music.
2: That's correct.
1: That's the guy that they named it for. So you guys have some things you want to talk about, and I'm not going to stand in your way.
3: Yeah, I'll go ahead and get started. You know, we've had a really interesting, I'd say, two-ish months in the market, and the main driver, from what it seems, is technology and AI infrastructure stocks. And it's also going to be a very interesting summer with all the different IPOs. SpaceX supposed to go public on the 12th, and Anthropic is in talks to also go public. I had it on my phone. I think they raised $65 billion from the offering. I think they already completed the offering. But I read something that says they're going to go out and acquire computing capacity with that $65 billion. There's talks about it. We don't know. Or just speculation on that. But we have some stocks in the portfolio that, you know, generate that capacity. And those have done extremely well. Michael, what do you kind of think
1: generate
3: about
1: what
3: the market?
1: Capacity?
3: Just compute, data center providers, you know, stuff like that.
1: Yeah, well, finish more of what you're talking about instead of throwing it over to him, because he's not a technology guy.
3: Well, yeah, I was just asking what he thinks is going on in the market.
1: Okay.
3: But,
2: well, let me segue your comment about what an interesting 2 months it's been in the breakout, another breakout in the AI theme. And what we saw this week was the Institute of Supply Management issues weekly and monthly data updates on real world activity in the United States. One of them is the PMI, the Purchasing Managers Index, which all that means is really, are people doing stuff out there? Are shovels going into dirt? Is there a tractor showing up? Is there underlying economic activity? And the PMI this week was a four-year high.
3: Wow, that's crazy.
2: It's one data point, but when markets are hitting all-time highs and we have this structural theme, and then we get these PMI readings that validate the thesis of the AI build-out, yeah, I think that's really important.
3: Yeah, and it's something we've never seen before, like you always say. You know, I haven't been around the market that long, but you don't see names that are $1.2 trillion companies. You don't see those stocks going up 300% in 5 months. I mean, that's just not normal. Yeah, it's crazy.
2: Right. And so the bull bear debate is that hyperbolic move, is a blow off top coming because it was sort of fake? Or is it RCA in 1920? Is it when Alexander Graham Bell stuck two wires together and had a telephone? Yeah. Is mm-hmm. it the combustion engine? Is it Robert Fulton with a steam engine? And we're not, no one knows for sure. There'll be pullbacks. That's healthy. But when what's coming down the conveyor belt is intelligence mm-hmm. instead of an anvil, that's compelling.
3: Yeah, and, you know, it's kind of a bottleneck theme. You always hear that word. That's the most common word. What's the next bottleneck stock? It's like, stuff isn't going to be a bottleneck forever. Actually, I saw a video of, so NVIDIA just acquired a company called Grok. I believe it's a computing platform. And he was basically talking about memory prices and how if something becomes a big enough bottleneck,
2: why don't you explain that? What are they implying when they say bottleneck?
3: Bottleneck is essentially something that is limited on supply that is needed for, you know, a task, specifically an AI infrastructure. For example, memory is a bottleneck right now. And the stock I was talking about, the trillion-dollar company that has gone up 300% year-to-date, it's Micron. So they make high-bandwidth memory chips that are put into a data center. And essentially every single data center needs memory because we're moving to agentic AI. And so these models are going to have to remember, oh, James, you wanted me to log into your phone and go buy this stock. So it has to also, if you tell it something about yourself, it has to be able to memorize that. And then, you know,
1: what do you think about that type of AI? I mean, people say things like, well, AI will be running our, be doing our thinking for us. What do you think about agentic AI?
3: I think it's going to be great. You know, Apple is supposedly going to be an AI play now. That stock has gone to the moon. So what people are thinking Apple is going to do is they're going to get some model on their new iPhone that can literally do anything within your phone for you. You can tell Siri, hey, do this for me on my phone, and it will literally do it for you. So I think agentic AI, I mean, and then we have robots, which is when it starts to get scary because they could take over the freaking world, you know. But I mean, I think agentic AI will be good overall. I mean, there could be some sort of law that they could pass that makes it specific jobs off limits for AI to replace. I think that would actually be good, you know, so people get to keep their jobs.
2: Well, one of the proposals that you'll see occasionally is that if robotics replace the human on an epic scale in the hospitality industry, in the manufacturing industry, that to dissuade or even prevent the employer from making that switch, they're simply going to tax that robot at a higher rate than they would have taxed the human.
1: What if the robot disagrees? No, I think that there's a big debate. And the money that's going into this stuff is anticipating bigger success than I think we'll initially see. And these things are going to have to really cash flow a lot in order to justify some of the numbers you're seeing right now.
2: That's the healthy bull bear debate, is there are two legitimate points of view. James made an interesting observation yesterday. The CEO and founder of NVIDIA, Jensen, mm-hmm. was publicly praising again another publicly traded company that he is partnering with.
3: And that he invested $2 billion yes. into.
1: Which one was that?
3: Marvel Technology.
1: Oh, yeah.
3: Went on there and said that they're going to be worth $1 trillion.
1: Is that Marvel that was the comic book company?
3: No.
1: Action figures?
3: No, it wasn't.
1: That's not that one.
2: So the reason that's so unusual is it's definitely considered something you shouldn't do. Company A never talks about Company B if they're both public. And there may even be regulatory issues with that because in theory, he might have material non-public information about a deal that he just cut with Marvel. And so that's a really powerful thing for him to do, for Jensen to do, to make such a public proclamation. I'm working on the assumption that his legal team has said, yes, you can do that. But so what does that mean for us? The conviction that Jensen has in what he's doing is a 10 out of 10. He wouldn't be making these comments if he didn't have the conviction. Does it validate it?
1: He's a remarkable guy.
2: Yeah, he is. Tell him Kentucky background.
1: Yeah, he came from overseas and ended up at Oneida Baptist Institute, which was a great place for him. He was a foreign student, almost like an orphan, cleaning toilets, starting at the very bottom. And he worked his way up at that place, and then obviously has done great things.

0: is the infrastructure. Who's going to be the, who are the winners and losers in the infrastructure of
1: So
0: this?
1: He started a hedge fund to do that?
2: Yeah, and he took a stake, 5.6% stake in a Nebius group, and the stock was up 10% on the news, and it didn't change anything about the business. I was kind of disappointed when I found out the reason it was going up. I mean, sure, it's great because he thinks it's going to go a lot higher. He was buying it at $200 a share, which is, you know, that's very recent, and it's already gone up a ton. But I want it to be a fundamental change, not just someone going out and buying it and then everyone else saying, wow, this guy bought it, I should buy it too. Like, that's...
1: Yeah.
2: That is...
1: Not a good reason.
2: Bubble behavior, in my opinion.
0: Tom has seen many of these managers come and go over the years. Probably the most recent example during the pandemic was Kathy Wood with ARK Investments.
1: She hasn't gone.
0: Right.
1: No, she's still around.
0: Yeah. And so we'll see what this person's track record is. We're not going to have to guess. In 2 to 4 years, they'll have a track record like all the rest of us.
2: Yeah, it's true. You know, it's, you can look at his 13F and kind of see
0: but
2: what
0: as
2: buying.
0: An institutional investors, our responsibility though is when we see that they've taken a position on a name, is do the work.
2: Yeah, exactly. That's
0: it,
2: all.
0: Chances, if it's a name we haven't heard of, take a few minutes and familiarize yourself with the story, and then go from there.
2: For sure.
3: So, getting back to the Kathy Wood thing, what did you mean that she was gone? When you said, was she just out of that particular stock, or her, she's fallen out of favor, or what?
0: It's not gone. It's just that from you'll always see these. Someone's going to have their moment of attention and time in the sun during the pandemic. She was the hot one, and then had a, which happens to everybody, a terrible drawdown. Mm-hmm. And since then, I don't know what her current performance is, but she's out of the zeitgeist of the conversation.
1: Yeah, she was there for 5 years or more and regarded very highly.
0: Yes.
1: And she's still a great investor.
0: And I think her picks have been pretty good.
1: Yeah. She's probably glad not to have all the attention.
0: Absolutely.
3: Right now. It certainly gives you a little bit more freedom to.
2: Yeah, I kind of have my own opinion of her. I don't know that much, but I know everyone likes to knock her and make jokes about, oh, she bought this, like, I'm going short or something like that. People just make jokes.
1: What is your opinion of her?
2: I mean, Morningstar rates her ETF 1 star.
1: Yeah, so that's the reason to buy it.
2: Yeah, I don't know. I think she's okay. She has some good stuff in there, but most of it's companies I've never heard of, and usually when you haven't heard of it, it's not going to get much interest. So
1: yeah.
3: But a lot of things that you come up with, James, they're in the office, they're things that we haven't heard of.
2: Yeah.
3: Because you're studying a different sector than we normally have studied in the past, but it is the wave of the future. So that's not completely true.
0: Well, it's a good, great expression. Investing is, it's, or even in any industry or part of life, is voodoo gumbo. It's a lot of things. So oftentimes you'll come across a name that we've never heard of. And then last week we found Borg Warner.
2: Yeah.
0: Which has worked. And then Tom tells us, actually, which I'd forgotten, their name's on the Indy 500 trophy.
1: Yeah, at least it used to be.
0: Yeah, and so they've been around forever, and yet they are now a breakout stock.
2: Uh-huh.
0: Because they are actually building out a legitimate AI infrastructure. Is that right?
2: That's right, yeah. Just energy, you know. It's similar to, it's renewable energy from what I've read. And that's becoming a big theme.
0: Sure, that's Bloom Energy, right?
2: Exactly, yeah. So that's, that thing's gone from $15 to $300.
0: So this is classic bottoms-up investing.
1: Yeah, and you have to keep doing the research, which you guys do, to keep finding the names.
3: All day, every day.
2: But it's like these companies, their fundamentals are starting to catch up. So I've said it, you know, before, the data center

0: Sox right now, the fundamentals are catching up. They were 10 baggers last summer, but now that they're getting these deals, they're locking down long-term revenue. Now they're breaking out even higher. And, you know, that's because the fundamentals keep getting better.
1: Yeah.
0: And there's another subsector called photonics, which is data center interconnect. And we haven't really seen the revenue ramp on that yet. So maybe that'll have another leg.
2: Well,
0: or three or four or five.
2: We were talking earlier today about the speech that Mark Carney, ultimate globalist.
3: Why don't you hold that for the next?
2: Sure.
3: Because we're about
4: wrapping for this. Yeah. But that tees up that what you're going to hear the next segment. And one of the things we've started doing in the last week or two is we've had James and Michael on talking more analyst conversation. 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We'll be back in just a few minutes. Stay tuned.

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0: Welcome back to the Financial Hour of the Tom Dupree Show, brought to you by Dupree Financial Group, where we make your money work for you. Joining us, analysts Michael Dawhare and James Dupree, joined by our host Tom Dupree. And then we have, this is Bill Monroe again.
1: Yeah, you know, Michael, you were going to make a comment at the end of the first half hour about Mark Carney.
2: Sure.
1: The, I guess, labor prime minister of Canada.
2: Yeah, he's one of the ultimate globalists. He actually served as essentially the Jerome Powell of the Bank of England, but because he has dual citizenship, now is the prime minister of Canada.
1: Right.
2: So it just goes to show you how connected this maybe government leaders, the elites, the globalists, whatever term you want to use, that can sometimes be pejorative, and maybe that's unfair, but they have a 20 or 30 year track record. We know where they stand, which was essentially globalization out of the West into Asia, cheap labor, open borders was a stated policy. That's what, right or wrong, that's what they believed in. Yeah. So you don't have to guess. They've told you for many decades what they believe in. Last week, Mr. Carney gave a speech to the New York Economic Club. And if I showed you a transcript of the speech but didn't tell you who said it, you would say, that's just another Trump campaign pitch. Why are you showing me that? I've heard Trump say that for 10 years. Here's the centerpiece of what Mark Carney said is the new Canadian template for growth. It's a $1 trillion investment over 5 years across energy. They led the charge on climate change. They were ground zero for it. But now it's based on energy. We'll get back to that in just a sec. Transportation, data centers, and defense, which gets back to James's point. This isn't just a play on a build-out in the United States. And backed by what he called the most significant regulatory reforms in generations to fast-track nation-building infrastructure.
1: Oh, my gosh.
2: You can't make it up. So it's a complete capitulation of previous views, which I respect that. You're entitled to do that. But by definition, you are endorsing the current administration of the United States domestic and international economic agenda.
1: And they've had such
2: quarrels. You are endorsing
1: with the U.S. Over a lot of things.
2: A lot of things.
1: And now, I wonder if, in addition to those things, he's suggesting to roll back the nanny state, because within Canada, I mean, you can get in a lot of trouble for saying the wrong words or
2: here's a riff on that. I think what he's doing, which does sort of address what you're getting at, is the reason they're stressing energy is because Alberta blew past the number of petitioners they need to have a vote on secession.
1: Yeah, they had several million. They had and Alberta is a lot different than the rest of Canada. I've spent some time there.
2: I guess the easiest way to look at it, just if people say, gee, what do you mean? Picture Texas, only it's on the other side of Minnesota.
1: With mountains.
2: Yeah, and it's cold instead of hot.
1: That's right. I've spent some time up there in Banff and Calgary. Great place.
2: Oh, that's beautiful. They take stuff out of the earth. They're really good at it. And the federal government in Ottawa has spent the last 30 years breaking the backs of the people who live and work in Alberta. Mm-hmm. And recall that in the 70s and 80s, Quebec tried to secede twice, and both times the vote was something like 51 to 49. It was really close.
1: Yeah. Quebec, of course, is this French-speaking part of Canada, and it's not a very nice place from what I've been told. Alberta, on the other hand, is very nice.
2: Sure.
1: It's like being in Texas.
2: So, but what's the point? This is a complete capitulation by Carney and Canada's economic policy directive. I personally support it and think it makes a lot of sense.
1: Yep.
2: But it's noteworthy, and one of the linchpins of it is what James is talking about, is the entire AI infrastructure build-out. So that is another, in theory, validation of the thesis.
3: Yeah, there's a lot of thesis validation going on here, it seems.
2: So when the shakeout comes, and eventually you're going to retrace to the 50-day moving average, and in some cases the 200-day moving average, and then you'll see where the institutional flows come in.
3: Yeah. Yeah, if they do.
2: Well, if they don't, then the thesis was wrong.
3: Yeah. It's always in the price action. Michael and I talk about it all the time. You know, the company's fundamentals are usually in the chart.
2: Absolutely.
3: Yeah, so.
1: So what is your thought regarding other types of technology companies like software?
3: It seems that it's going to complement.
1: Or even hardware.
3: So, for example, ServiceNow is a software company. It's made a nice run recently. Got absolutely, beaten up because of the SaaS apocalypse. That's essentially thinking that AI is going to replace software as a whole. Anyways, so ServiceNow, I'm pretty sure that they have people that oversee the agentic AI. I don't really know for certain exactly what they do in that area, but there is a proven thesis that their software is going to complement the AI and not be replaced by the AI.
2: Haven't we had a lot of Fortune 500 companies in the last month or so, as they've reported earnings, validate that very thesis? That
3: yes.
2: They don't see massive job destruction. What they see is enhanced productivity.
3: Mm-hmm.
2: And some job loss. There's some, but there's also lots of job additions as a result.
3: Yeah, and that's that's the important part, is the job part about it. And I think they're just waiting on seeing these companies report, because Snowflake is another company that just reported, and the stock went up 35% because the market's figuring out, wow, this stuff is actually going to complement the AI, because they didn't have proof of it. And Snowflake gave the market proof, we're not going away.
2: And so productivity in shorthand would just mean these are phenomenal tools for most businesses. There is, of course, going to be some job loss for sure. Which, that's the nature of a capitalist system. We're going to have to, it's creative destruction, but it looks like there's also offsetting job gains. And these companies are reporting, and they're saying it's helping us be more productive.
3: Mm-hmm. And you're starting to see it in their P&Ls too. I feel like that's the most important part to the market with the software.
1: Okay, let me ask you a question. So ultimately, we have to monetize all of this investment in AI. Where's the money going to come from? Because typically, it's been an advertising model. Google is all about advertising. Are you going to start seeing ads pop up on, what's it called, Ralph?
2: Claude.
1: Claude. are there going to be... Where's the money going to be made in AI?
3: Business to business, I would say, because there's so many different forms. Not right now, but we're looking towards, let's say, 2030. Agentic AI is becoming huge, like I said earlier. And I feel like they're going to provide services to businesses to enhance their business. And that's not to, take people's jobs. That's like what Michael said, to make everything more productive and efficient within the business. So that's kind of where I see it going.
2: And there are some sectors that
1: somebody's got to pay for it, though. Will they subscribe to it?
2: You're talking about the end consumer?
1: Yeah.
2: Yeah.
0: There are all sorts of different ways that you can pay for AI as a user. You got the subscription model. there's the, and that's, there's a subscription model for individuals, then there's a subscription model for enterprise, and then there's a subscription model for heavy users. Then there's what's called an API key. Mm-hmm. And what that does is that allows you, that's what runs the AI agents to an extent.
3: Yep, that's right.
0: And that's what connects, say, a Claude to your, for this show, Claude to your transcript to Google Drive, or your transcript to your WordPress website, or there are lots of different connectors, and Zapier is part of the whole thing, but to connect it all, you've got to have an API key, and then to use that API key, you've got to put a credit card in that it's a use model.
1: Okay.
2: Let me do like a Willie Nelson stream of consciousness riff. I was listening to a couple of consumer companies report last week and this week, and they had explosive sales using the most recent updated AI that they paid for, to your point. Okay, they paid Claude or whoever, and I know in one case it was Claude, and the marketing and the targeting was so specific, they crushed their forecast. Okay, here's the Willie Nelson part. And if you're listening to that, newspapers were dead a long time ago.
1: Yeah.
2: It almost had nothing to do with anything else other than, to some extent, they could never target like this.
1: Okay.
2: These are better mousetraps.
1: That's great, but a company, are they going to be able to get enough revenues off of companies like that to support these massive valuations?
2: That's the question.
1: Yeah.
2: But you know what would be interesting for us to do? And I'll do it. We'll use AI to do it. What was the aggregate spend in ROP, run of press, print advertising, 10, each, you know, each decade, the last few decades, and radio?
1: Yeah.
2: Add it up and see what it comes to. That'll give me some at least rough idea. I got a feeling it's a lot of money, because there was this place that used to be called Madison Avenue that people would, you know, and all those ad agencies, they were spending that money. So that will be a starting point for me as a result of this discussion. I'm just curious what that aggregate spend was, because these companies are being really clear last week, this week, raising guidance on the much improved productivity in their marketing spend driven by AI. I can tell you the CFOs of these companies are going to approve the budget for that AI spend for the next couple of quarters based on what just happened.
1: Right.
0: Well, and it's really fascinating because it goes so much further than our minds can even perceive, I think, as far as where AI is going to infiltrate.
1: I think once these companies have real earnings, the multiples are going to compress.
2: Well, Elizabeth, your point is what James and I have been talking about. The all-time highs, if they are sustained, are suggesting what you just said.
1: Yeah.
2: We don't know what it is, but whatever it is real and transformative.
1: That's right.
3: Well, we've talked about it before on the show, about multiples, and it's all based upon the growth of the company. So if they continue growing at some 600%, a year, like, the multiple really is just going to continue compounding and expanding. So that's basically where I stand with that. But you really never know, because they put out new news every month, and it just keeps getting better. So it's like, who really knows how to value these companies?
0: I'm all on board till you get to the robots.
3: But
0: that's where I draw the line.
3: Yeah.
0: I can't do that.
2: Well, they've got rules already kind of drawn up for it, from taxation to other things, to prevent the mass takeover of labor.
1: Right.
0: But the premise with the people that I talk to about AI in a marketing perspective, they have always said that it is just, that's what you all were saying, it's not going to replace humans. It's going to make productivity so much better. And even some of the things that we've implemented technology-wise, not necessarily AI, but technology-wise, in our own business, it really helps with productivity.
2: Sure. Well, a healthy dose of humility, because none of us really know, but we have a track record, we say all the time. Virtually every breakthrough in humankind has led to better things, not worse things. Longer lifespan, the industrialization of the West that had people live healthier, longer lives, the Industrial Revolution of the 1890s and all the buggy whip and horses. Yeah, that, yes, they did go away. But humankind exploded for the better.
1: And they went away because they needed to go away. Their time was past, and it was time for something different. I've seen these things get really bulled up in the past, and then sometimes those 600% forecasts turn to 60%, and it can happen very quickly.
2: Sure, we know that's coming in some names. That's going to be part of the process
1: at some point.
3: Yeah. So with all that AI, we still have an ongoing war conflict in Iran. So, Michael, if you could just give us kind of your take on the whole thing and what's going on.
2: Well, it's, to repeat what we just said, extreme humility. It's incredibly complicated. I get asked a lot, and I think you can paraphrase it in the following. There are three entrenched elements in post-1979 Iran. You have the clerics and the Ayatollah. They are theocrats. They believe in the imams, and the last one was roughly 1000 AD, who said the world's going to end in a ball of flames and you will lead it. And in their minds, that ball of flame is a nuclear weapon. Yeah. To be fair to them, Pakistan has them. We know Israel has them. India has them. They're kind of surrounded by them. Russia's on the other side of the Caspian Sea. They have them. So in a vacuum, you could understand any country saying, well, why not us? And the answer is because those other countries don't say publicly by their leaders, as soon as we get one, we're going to set it off in either Tel Aviv, Washington, or New York. Other countries don't say that.
1: That's right.
2: Two, then you have the political apparatus, who are, of course, connected to the clerics and the IRGC, but they tend to be maybe more moderate. It's hard to say, but they probably are. And keep in mind, it's a population of 95 million with a brilliant history. The Persian Empire was the greatest for centuries. These are brilliant people.
1: Thousands of years.
2: So of that 90 million, 80 million of them don't like what's gone on since 1979. And they're among the most talented people in the world. They have a long history of it. So you have then maybe a moderate faction in the political class, and then you've got the IGRC, the IRGC. They're not the military. That's totally separate. The military is aligned mostly with the political class. The IRGC, they have the bombs. They have the weapons. They pilfer the petrodollars. They stash them in Switzerland, and they stash them in London. And picture 52 branch managers, only it's not a bank. It's an IRGC outpost, and they've got missiles. They can kind of do whatever they want. Their communications are broken. They don't really know what the other 51 managers are doing. It's not clear. And they're not incentivized to do anything other than fight. So it's incredibly complex. We have blockaded their ability to ship hydrocarbons through a maritime way. They're getting a little bit out maybe through the Afghanistan border into China, but their revenues are down, whatever, a lot. They're losing hundreds of millions of dollars a day. Mm-hmm. But they might not really care. The people in charge might not really care. They get a vote. That's a great line. And so that's where we are. The economy is shattered. The leadership is fractured. But they've still got some weapons, and they've got a vote. Ultimately, they have to be taken on, in my view, because of what we said earlier.
1: Yeah.
2: They have said, if we get it, we're going to use it. Even North Korea hasn't said that. The futures market in oil, right or wrong, is suggesting that this ends reasonably soon. The futures market in July, August, September, WTI is in the 70s and 80s.
1: Yeah.
0: Well, that's a good place to roll out of here. And you all study this all day, every day, and we appreciate you being on the Tom Dupree Show. 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

0: 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And joining us, Mike Johnson, and here's our host, Tom Dupree.
1: So, the Grateful Dead choice was not mine. It's my wife's. I don't mind them.
0: It's a good kickoff, you got to admit. You're just not a deadhead, nor am I. I just like this song.
1: So, we're going to talk about the fees on mutual funds and annuities in this hour. And they're... You don't get anything in the investment business for free. And you do pay fees on these financial instruments. And sometimes they can be pretty steep and not always easy to figure out what they are. And so this is, the show is acting as kind of a guide to what kind of fees you do pay and what they are. We're going to talk mainly about mutual funds in the first hour and then annuities in the second hour. And it's bigger than you think in many cases. And in some cases, it's not. ETFs, sometimes the fees are tiny.
2: Mm-hmm. That's right.
1: And so you have to go through each of these investments and look at what it is you're paying and what you're getting for what you're paying.
2: That's right. So we'll, to keep it a little more simple starting out, we'll talk about just regular mutual funds. So not ETFs. Specifically, well, so with mutual funds, you can have index funds, which just follow whatever index, which is similar to what unmanaged ETFs do. But you still have actively managed mutual funds. Within the fund, there's fees within the fund itself. Now, it's transparent, or it's not transparent in the sense you can't look on your statement and just see what the mutual fund fees are. They don't put it on the statement.
1: Look at the prospectus.
2: You look at the prospectus, or you can even get on Yahoo Finance or Morningstar, and it'll have
1: fees. Sometimes
2: they can be, yeah. But there's a fee that's associated, and while that's important, there's not a line item. So the way the fees are calculated, it's deducted from the net asset value. So if you would have gotten a 10% gross return and it had a 1% total fee, then you're just going to see a return of 9%. It doesn't itemize the fee. It just shows you the net return. I saw an analogy, and it's like you get your paycheck, and you just see what the net amount is that you get paid. But with a mutual fund, it doesn't itemize what that withholding rate, the fee, is.
1: Yes.
2: And so you, let's say you have inside of a 401k or just inside of an IRA or an investment account, you have maybe 10, 15, 20 different mutual funds. Each of those funds are going to have a different fee structure. And you're just seeing what the net return is. Because of that lack of transparency, it's easy to be inefficient with what you're doing. It's actually a really good fund company. They're actively managed funds. They've been around since the 70s. Jean-Marie Evillard was the fund manager of one of them. Very good funds. But they're actively managed. And so to give an example, and we'll get into a little bit on the share class side, but you have A shares and well, you keep it simple, A shares and C share classes. The A shares have an upfront load, a commission that's paid up front. C shares, which you don't see as often anymore, but you do still see them, they have what's called a 12B1 fee. Mm-hmm. That 12B1 fee goes to primarily the advisor that's put you in there. So it's a trailing fee. So
1: they also have Z shares or
2: I or K.
1: Investor class shares that have no load and they have the same fee structure as the load shares.
2: Right.
1: So you don't pay any load to get in, like if you get into that through a managed account.
2: Right. And a lot of 401ks have iShares or K-shares. But in this example, so you can, if you look, go on Yahoo Finance, this one particular fund, it's a global fund that they have. It has an expense ratio of about 0.8 on the A share. You look at this, the same fund, just a different share class, the expense ratio on the C share, it has a 1.8.
1: Yeah,
2: percent expense ratio.
1: The advisor's getting paid a percent a year to keep you in that fund.
2: Exactly. And so every fund, and we do this for people, usually whenever we're doing a proposal, if it's a prospect, we'll look at the expense ratio of the portfolio as a whole. So we're actually able to look at it in the context from a holistic point of view, say this is the fees that you're paying on the whole portfolio. You've got the management fees plus possibly an advisor fee on top of that. So it's transparency with the goal of getting to efficiencies. You want to take out any unneeded layers of expenses from the portfolio because those expenses compound. Because portfolio
1: negatively,
2: exactly. So you can look at the expense ratio, which that's the aggregate, the total cost that a fund has. And that includes the 12B1 fee.
1: Yep.
2: But the, you can have a little bit of an illusion of no commission. On something.
1: Just because you don't see it.
2: Just because you're not seeing it itemized out. But usually actively managed funds, that's where you're going to have the higher expense ratios because the 12B1, that's technically distribution and marketing, advertising fees, but a portion of that also goes to the advisor. But if it's an index fund, you're probably going to have lower expenses. Right. But then, you again, if you're going to efficiencies, if you're wanting to index, and that's a different discussion, if you're wanting to index, ETFs would be a cheaper way than using an open-end index fund most of the time. So you have the active management, passive management, the different share classes, and we're able to look and see what those expenses are. Now, with a C share, the broker isn't paid an upfront commission. It's that trailing fee. Historically, sometimes the A share was a cheaper way to do it because you pay a one-time commission, and if it grows, then you're not paying that commission anymore. You paid it on the lower amount.
1: Especially if you do a large order because they have breakpoints, which lowers the commission as it gets bigger.
2: Right, right. But there are other fees that are associated. And this cuts to efficiencies within the portfolio. You look at tax efficiencies, or actually in this case, tax inefficiencies. So it's the tax ramifications, and obviously we're talking in a taxable account. The tax inefficiencies of a mutual fund, that impacts, because why does anybody invest? You're trying to earn a rate of return above the rate of inflation and tax.
1: That's right.
2: And so when you have a capital gains distribution from a mutual fund, you may not have participated in those gains.
1: That's why you always ought to buy the fund right after their tax and cap gain distributions for the year, because now you're getting the raw fund.
2: Yeah.
1: Not a bunch of money that's been reaped from taxable gains.
2: Right. And the way that works, so remember, it's a pooled investment. So within that pool, you have embedded unrealized gains and realized gains for the year. Vanguard actually got into some hot water a couple years ago. They changed the asset level that you had to have to get into a certain share class. When they did that, they had massive outflows of one share class of a fund into the other.
1: Really?
2: Well, when you had the massive outflows, the fund manager of that particular fund, because it was a different share class, the one that people were exiting,
1: yeah,
2: they had to sell a bunch of stuff within that. And these were a lot.
1: Couldn't transfer kind for kind.
2: Couldn't do kind for kind. And so they had to raise the cash. And the people that still owned it when they did the distribution at the end of the year,
1: They got smacked.
2: Because, I mean, they were selling everything. You know, at the time, it was the Mag 7, you know, Apple, Microsoft, Google. This is when they were, you know, close to all-time highs.
1: Who was this? Which fund?
2: This Vanguard.
1: Really?
2: Yeah. Yeah, it was one of their open-end funds, but they there was another share class that had a high minimum. And they lowered that minimum,
1: yeah.
2: And it had lower expense ratio in the
1: they
2: in
1: had
2: that
1: to convert
2: one.
1: All the previous share class to the small one, and they couldn't just transfer securities over.
2: I don't know why they couldn't, but they didn't because they couldn't.
1: Yeah. Say that's a good enough reason.
2: Yeah, and they got in. There was a big uproar because people were rightly upset because. Let's say you bought that fund in January of that year.
1: Yeah. And it had gains in there from 10 years before.
2: 10-year embedded unrealized gains at the time. Yeah. But when they had the massive redemptions, all those gains became realized, and you, the investor, hadn't
1: After
2: taken
1: tax,
2: part.
1: After tax, it would about cut your holdings in half. I mean.
2: Yeah. Yeah. It was painful for those people. And it, like I said, they got into some hot water. I think they finally settled everything about a year ago from that, but it drug on.
1: What year
2: on.
1: Did it happen?
2: I'd have to go back and look. It was within the last 5 years.
1: Yeah.
2: But that cuts to the potential tax inefficiencies of the funds because the other investors' actions have an impact on you, even if you're a long-term investor.
1: Sure.
2: Their actions are going to impact you.
1: Right.
2: So. The tax drag, the portfolio design, that can also act as a drag, an impediment to returns. So let's look at two opposite ends of the scale. You have investment constraints, which that comes from the mandate of the fund. You know, in the prospectus, it says it's going to invest in such and such asset class. They can move up to X percent in a particular stock or sector. You're going to have specifics like that on the constraints of

0: that fund owns at the time, 2 or 3 years down the road, it might be totally different, right. Totally different sector, totally different risk dynamics, everything.
1: They can switch things quickly.
0: Yeah. And so the net effect to you, the investor, is you don't know what you own.
1: Right.
0: And that's why we, it rather than, you know, our portfolio, we're not a mutual fund.
1: Nope.
0: And that's by design. That's intentional. It's individually managed accounts. So that way we know exactly, we and our clients know exactly what's in the portfolio at any given time. We can explain to them, here's why we're investing in this, given your situation and given what's going on in the market. In 2025, there were opportunities in the market that we were able to take advantage of that if we were a mutual fund and we, you know, had constraints, as you know, you can't invest in this sector or it has to have a dividend yield, right, or whatever it is, which that's our portfolio is an income producing portfolio, but we own things that don't have a dividend,
1: right.
0: But you look at it holistically and it produces income. But if we weren't able to take advantage, if we were constrained, then we wouldn't have been able to buy some things that
1: some
0: we bought
1: of the
0: in 2025.
1: Helped us the most.
0: Exactly. And I mean, there was one company that we still own. We actually added some more this year that you would consider as a deep value. We bought it last June. That was the M.
1: Oh, yeah. That's a great company, by the way.
0: Yeah, and they're doing extremely well. But to continue down that avenue real quick, we were unconstrained to be able to buy that, but our clients knew what we were doing and why we were doing
1: it. We're up about 70% now.
0: On that particular position, it's actually 100% now. Because that company, Berkshire Hathaway, took a position 6 months after we did.
1: Yeah.
0: But what that's done, that's put it on institutional radar. Plus, the fundamentals of the company have improved.
1: Markedly improved.
0: Markedly. Still pays a dividend. The yield's not as high as it was back last June because the share price has doubled. But it cuts to the from our side, we're looking at the fundamentals, but from our client's perspective, it's not portfolio drift in isolation. They know what they own, why they own it, and they're comfortable. It's transparency.
1: Yep.
0: And that's what this whole thing cuts to, is being transparent on the fee side, being transparent on the holdings, because when you have the transparency, it's real easy to just say, this is what I'm making on my money.
1: That's right.
0: This is what my money's doing for me.
1: You know what you're paying to have your money managed.
0: That's right.
1: And that's the important thing. And that's always important, because we are very transparent ourselves about what we're charging you to manage your money. And that's always been a hallmark of our style of doing things, is that you can see the fees right there on the statement. You know what's being taken out of your account in a management fee every quarter.
0: Well, and the income.
1: The income
0: is very transparent, because with a mutual fund, you might see a fund that has a distribution yield of 4%.
1: That's right.
0: Remember, we were talking about the capital gains distributions.
1: Yep.
0: That's where that comes from. That's not dividends.
1: No.
0: That's totally different. So that distribution yield is not as consistent as a dividend yield.
1: That's right.
0: And we break it out for our clients. This is what the capital gains have been for a particular period. This is what the dividends and interest has been over that period. So
1: sometimes it's coming from leverage also on those
0: funds. Yeah,
1: they
0: absolutely.
1: They will put leverage on those.

0: funds, and so you're actually getting borrowed money as part of your distribution. So
1: here we go. We're Grateful Dead, Tom. Know how you love it. 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

0: Welcome back to the Financial Hour of the Tom Dupree Show, brought to you by Dupree Financial Group, where we make your money work for you. During this hour, we've been talking about the hidden fees in mutual funds and annuities, and we are going to continue in the second segment. So here we have Mike Johnson and our host, Tom Dupree.
1: So that's Dead & Company, isn't it? With John Mayer?
2: Yep. Sounds like it. That's the way I heard him.
1: John Mayer's great.
2: Yeah.
1: I mean, he's so understated on his playing. He plays to the songs. And the guy's, he's really good. He's kind of like a Clapton where he plays to the song.
2: Doesn't overplay,
1: but he can play when he wants to.
2: Yeah.
1: He's a great musician.
0: He fits right in with that whole Grateful Dead vibe in this song. That's what actually they played together. And Dead & Company is like a group. So,
2: yeah, that's the new version of the Grateful Dead.
1: Yeah.
0: I haven't listened to the whole thing, but I'm going to. So I like John Mayer also. You bailed me out on that one, Mike.
2: We're going to talk a little more about fees on these investments. Pull out a mutual fund statement. Anyone, look at the return figure. Maybe it says 7%, maybe 10. Here's what it doesn't say. What you paid to get that number. The fees were taken before you ever saw the return. They don't show up as a deduction. They don't appear on a separate line. Actually, they do. You can look and see what you did pay. But that's the crux of what we've been talking about.
1: Yeah. So shifting gears from mutual funds, I want to hit on annuities in this segment because annuities are sold with the idea.
2: Annuity is basically a mutual fund inside of an insurance wrapper.
1: That's right.
2: And you're paying for the wrapper and you're paying for the management, just like on a mutual fund.
1: Exactly. And so let's look at how those fees are assessed, because like a mutual fund, they're not itemized. And with an annuity, it can get a little more nuanced. But hear me on this. There are fees and there are costs associated with it. So there's three main types of annuities. One is an index annuity, and that's the most popular type right now because an index annuity is...
2: And probably the worst one to own.
1: Yeah, they're sold with the idea that, hey, you can make... I'm throwing these numbers out. They ebb and flow depending on where the insurance company thinks they can be profitable, but they'll be sold, hey, you can make up to 6% a year, but if the market goes down, you're not going to lose anything. And the way that it does that, you get a participation rate. You can have point to point calculations. 1 year point to point, 2 year. There's a lot of different ways that you can use to calculate whatever index it's tracking. That's how they calculate the participation rate. But here's without getting too weedy on it. Let's say the index, and side note, all the indexes that they use, they're proprietary indexes.
2: Yes.
1: And so there's not transparency even on the index that they use. It's not just the S&P 500. It's going to be a proprietary index that they use to calculate
2: it. Which intentionally makes it difficult, if not impossible, to understand.
1: Oh, yeah. I mean, you could... Personally, I could spend all day trying to figure out what the index is that they're using. I mean, and so it's intentionally opaque on the index even. But let's say the index returns 10%. You're capped at 6. So that 4% spread, that's your fee that you're paying.
2: Yeah.
1: Now, because index funds, a lot of times, unlike a variable annuity will have rider fees. Index annuities can have rider fees too, but variable annuities will have higher internal fees. A rider fee, they're called M&E and admin fees.
2: Well, the index annuity doesn't need a rider because it basically tells you you're going to get your money back. So you're not buying a rider like you would with a variable annuity.
1: That's right.
2: To make sure you don't lose any money.
1: That's right. And so your fee in that example I just gave was essentially 4%. Because that's your opportunity cost. That's what they capped you at. Okay. On the flip side, from the insurance company's perspective, that's how they're able to offer these quote-unquote guarantees, because they're making that spread in between. Whatever they're paying you and what the investments returned, they're keeping the difference. Fixed annuities, which a fixed annuity is, think of it like a CD. With, you know, a set period of time. And, you know, it might be a 5-year or 7-year, depending. But with a fixed annuity, you're taking the inflation risk.
2: Yep.
1: And they're...
2: Just like you would on a CD.
1: Just like you would on a CD. But these would be longer duration, longer term than a CD lockup would be. But with
2: you
1: all...
2: You can get an inflation rider on some of these things, I believe. Which maybe would be worth it.
1: Well, but
2: depending upon what you paid for it.
1: Depending on what you pay for it. And the insurance company's not going to sell something that they know is going to lose them money.
2: Nope.
1: And so you're going to be paying. The net effect is very seldom do you come out ahead on them. Now, annuities can be used properly and in certain situations.
2: I've seen it where it worked.
1: They do work. But it's not a one-size-fits-all, and it's usually exceptions to the rules when they're appropriate and work.
2: And we're not saying don't buy one or do buy one. We're just telling people what they are.
1: What they are, how they work, and what the fee structure looks like. You look at, now, annuities are typically the highest commission product. That's why you have the surrender schedule within the annuity where, okay, you have a 7-year, that's about the average. You have a 7-year surrender schedule where if you surrender it in year one, it's a 7 or 8% fee that you pay. That's so the insurance company can recoup the commission that was paid to the broker.
2: Right.
1: And so there are fees within it because the insurance company's making the spread on the backside. Plus, they're going to recoup whatever outlay they had on the commission side.
2: Right.
1: Immediate annuities. An immediate annuity is the simplest, purest form in the sense, okay, you give them $100,000 and they give you a promise to pay of X dollars per month for your lifetime or joint or however it's set up. With that, you take massive inflation risk because let's say you're 60 years old, you do an immediate annuity, you might have 35 years of this.
2: And it's going to be the same number paying out.
1: It's going to be the same number paying
2: out. Not like Social Security where it's got COLAs.
1: That's right. That's right. And if there was an inflation rider, it's going to be so expensive, it takes away any benefit to it.
2: Unless you get 10% inflation.
1: Yeah. Unless it's outside the bounds.
0: So, Tom, you said COLA. Explain what
2: cost of living adjustments. COLAs are what they give.
0: Not a drink.
2: Social Security recipients in order to keep up with the cost of living, which I think in a way contributes to the cost of living.
1: Yeah, that's
2: putting
1: right.
2: COLAs on there. But anyway.
1: But on an immediate annuity, let's say it's because those will be sold as, hey, this will be a 7% payout. That's how they attract people to it.
2: And that depends on your age.
1: That's exactly right.
2: And your sex also.
1: Yes. And so let's say it's a 7% payout, from the get go. Well, they're basically giving you your own money back for about 15 years.
2: Yes.
1: So you take all the inflation risk, plus you're getting your own money back for 15 years. Then you start, quote unquote, coming out ahead.
2: Yeah.
1: If you don't take into account time value of money, inflation, all that. But that's when, just from a dollar standpoint, they have given you your money. Now you're taking their money.
2: Yep.
1: But they've still come out ahead on the flip side because they've been earning a rate of return on your money for 15 years.
2: Well, the only way you come out ahead is if you if they thought you were going to live 15 years and you end up living about 30 or 25.
1: Yeah. Or yeah, and it depend, like you said too, depending on age is how high that payout ratio is. So it can make sense in certain situations, but you as the investor, you need to be aware of what you have, what it's costing you, what the terms of it are, and you just eyes wide open, and then you can answer the question, does that make sense for me? Is this the most efficient way for me to accomplish what I'm wanting to accomplish?
0: And your money's tied up for quite some time in a lot of cases.
1: Yeah, yeah. I mean, if it's an immediate annuity, that you know that principal's gone. You know, you have traded that for a promise to pay of monthly income.
0: Well, and God forbid, what happens if you pass away after 6 years of that?
1: Well, and see, that's where it starts getting into the weeds, because you could structure it where it's a 10-year certain, where you know they're going to pay you this certain amount for 10 years, but the payout's going to be less than if it's just on your single life. Right. Because remember, they're looking at it from a risk standpoint. The risk to the insurer is they lose money. They pay you more. So if you're doing anything other than a single life, that payout will be less. If it's joint life, it's going to be a lot less because they're going to be paying out for a long period of time, potentially. And so they're in the business. They have the law of large numbers on their side. And so they can, most of the time, efficiently price risk. That's what they do. Insurance companies price risk, and they're very good generally at doing that,
2: especially financial risk.
1: Yes.
2: And the idea that somebody could, it's you're doing the a fixed annuity, I'm sorry, an immediate annuity is the flip side of an insurance policy.
1: Yeah.
2: So with the immediate annuity, you're basically hoping the person dies soon. With the insurance policy, you're hoping they live a long time and lapse the policy.
1: That's right. Yep. And when they're pricing risk, the insurance company has both of those policies on their books.
2: That's right.
1: And so they're balancing their risk and they're balancing the pricing based on how both of those things go. And so, like I said, they're very good at not losing money.
2: Yep.
1: But
2: that's their job.
1: You, the investor, you need to be aware of potential conflicts of interest where somebody that's selling you an annuity, how are they compensated? What is their incentive? Is it commission-based? And just because it's commission-based doesn't mean it's necessarily bad.
2: No.
1: Again, you just need to be aware of it.
2: Yeah.
1: And take that into account when you're making the decision. Are they incentivized by transactions, buying and selling, or are they incentivized by your market value improving? So that's the big difference. You just need to be aware of the incentive.
0: So my understanding is that with annuities, the advice, and when I come to these, producing these shows, a lot of times I'm coming from the perspective of the consumer. So I'm walking in and someone is presenting an annuity. Most of the time, is it correct that the person selling it gets a commission up front?
1: Yes.
2: Yeah.
0: And it's one of the highest commission products
2: typically
0: on the market.
1: Yep.
0: And could be up to 8%, correct?
1: Yeah, I'd say 6-7 is kind of the last I saw, that's kind of the average.
0: So it would be human nature maybe to not necessarily have interest aligned. As a consumer, that's what I'm taking away from that.
1: Yep, exactly.
0: So carry on, Mike.
2: that's a fact. There are firms that Their whole purpose is to sell annuities.
1: Yep.
0: But there are also firms that are fiduciaries that have a dual agency that also sell the annuities. Yeah, and that's when it gets really confusing to the consumer.
2: Dual registration.
1: Yeah. And fee-based versus fee-only. And it's just, it's confusing for the
0: consumer. Confusing because they market their fiduciaries and then they have a separate insurance company that can sell annuities. And I think that's...
2: It's a dealer. It'd be a broker-dealer. And so they might have a broker-dealer also along with their RIA. So they can do managed accounts. And there are some annuities that are no-load annuities that can be put into managed accounts with an RIA. So you can do it that way, too. These things can work for people as long as they are fully informed about what they're getting and what they're paying.
1: Exactly. And that's what 90% of the time does not happen.
2: They have no idea.
1: There's not that transparency. Now, I want to talk about another risk that very few people think about, investors think about. It's counterparty risk. This is a big deal because we're talking about promises to pay, guarantees from the insurance company. The counterparty risk is that insurance company not being able to fulfill their obligations.
2: Because despite the fact that your investment is invested in something other than the insurance company, it's the insurance company that has to make good on the obligation.
1: That's right. And so we were talking about, okay, you've locked your money up. They're earning a return on the flip side. What are they investing in?
2: Yes.
1: That's where the counterparty risk comes into play. Right. What is the insurance company investing in? There was a report that actually came out in April of this year. There was an article in the journal, insurers take bigger risks than before the 2008-2009 crisis.
2: And they're mainly financial risks.
1: Yes.
2: They're taking.
1: What has happened, you've had private credit firms that have acquired insurance companies.
2: Lovely.
1: Like Athene, that was acquired by Apollo. And you, the listener, may or may not have seen issues with private credit markets over the last 6-7 months. So what you're having...
2: Is that a company?
1: No, so are you talking about Apollo? Or the
2: private credit market.
1: Oh, just the private credit, because private credit are loans.
2: Yeah,
1: that's on in this case, a lot of it's been on AI related things.
2: Yeah, so that's potentially risky, and they're illiquid too.
1: They're illiquid, and you're having some cross dealings.
2: Yes.
1: So if Apollo has private credit deals, they also have, they own Athene.
2: Yeah.
1: You're going to have the Athene contracts backed to some extent, the ability to pay based on this private credit that was initially discovered, sold, managed by Apollo, which is so... It gets real
2: conflicting of interest,
1: conflicts of interest within the management of the insurance company. I mean, you saw during the financial crisis, AIG, Hartford, I guess both of those, I guess, got a bailout. But because of their investment portfolio, that's
2: that
1: what almost took them
2: credit
1: under.
2: Credit default swaps. And
1: yeah, it was, I think AIG was CDOs. They had a lot of CDOs. But nonetheless, that's what they were holding on to earn that extra rate of return, right? Because they were, quote unquote, these were AAA rated products, and they're earning a return.
2: Portfolio managers will believe anything.
1: Right. So that you do have that dynamic with, I'm not saying that the insurers are going to go bust tomorrow. I'm not saying that, but you have to consider it. And that's another avenue that you have to look at. How secure is the insurance company that's writing these guarantees that I'm giving up extra rate of return, paying these fees for? How secure are those guarantees?
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0: 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This episode, we're going to be talking about Nike, and Nike's a really interesting story. There's a lot of backstory to it, and it really illustrates the principles that we talk about constantly on this show. The compounding cost of bad strategy, the danger of chasing a concept over a proven model, and what happens when leadership loses touch with what made a company great. So joining us, our analyst Michael Dahl here, and our host, Tom Dupree. And this is Charlie Crockett.
1: So, years back, I guess 2020 to be exact, Nike, which is a brand that we all know, we've all owned Nikes, it was started by Phil Knight, who was a track guy at Oregon, which had the best track team in the country for years. He started with a coach. They were making this, I'm reading here, they made their waffle pattern soles in a waffle iron.
2: Yes.
1: And I remember at one time they were called waffle stompers. But the board turned over the leadership of the company to a guy who would be kind of considered an outsider. And this...
0: That was in 2020, wasn't it?
1: Yeah.
0: Is that right?
1: Yes. This episode is to be a cautionary tale for how you screw up a company and how not to. So, Michael, I'm going to let you go with it.
2: Well, that's a good introduction. And then I think Phil Knight's first biography, he gave the famous instruction to his partner who was getting on a plane leaving the United States for the first time, and he was going to either China or somewhere in the Southeast to try and make the shoes overseas so they didn't have to use a waffle iron anymore.
1: Yeah.
2: And he says to Phil Knight, I've never been on an airplane. What am I supposed to do over there? I don't know what I'm doing. And Phil gave him the famous Nike line, which was, just don't screw up.
1: Yeah. I thought it would be just do it.
2: Well, I think that morphed into just do it because it's history lore that the only instruction Phil Knight gave him is just don't mess it up.
1: Yep.
2: And, you know, there's a lot of twists and turns to the stories. That part of the story talks about how not having too much historical baggage sometimes is healthy.
1: Yeah. You're not kids or Converse.
2: He just had to go get shoes made.
1: Right.
2: He didn't know how to do it, but he didn't also have preconceived notions about what you couldn't do. So
1: it's the same thing similar to Jensen Huang's discussion of how he started NVIDIA.
2: 100%.
1: He basically went to, he didn't even know what he was going to make.
2: Right, he penciled it on a napkin, right?
1: Went to a hedge fund conference or a private equity conference and said, what would you guys like to fund? And they said, this kind of company.
2: That's a good analogy. So, you know, the company was born in the early 70s and had a really strong start. And then the epic signing of Michael Jordan in roughly 1984 just exploded the company. And so they became what everyone knows, high heat basketball. That's the expression for those basketball shoes that come in and sell out. Nike called them high heat. Then apparel.
1: That people were collecting, just like
2: all
1: bourbon.
2: Of the above, yes. And then lifestyle and streetwear, and they became the dominant seller of soft textiles or athletic apparel and shoes in the world, always in the top 10 most recognizable brands, the Nike Swoosh. And so by the time you got to when John Donahue was appointed CEO in 2020, he had been on the board since 2014, but he didn't have a textile, physical consumer background. He came from eBay and then ServiceNow. And so we'll get to the end of the story first, to the extent that this is a cautionary tale about human nature, which we all, if you do what we do for a living, you have to be aware of that every day. He let his own biases lead him instead of what was necessary, what was really what was right for the company. What does that mean? Nike sells shoes and apparel, and they did it mostly through their wholesale partners. And Donahue came from pure play, direct-to-channel internet, and he wanted to transform this physical company into a pure play distribution channel, and it destroyed the company.
1: So other companies have taken biases and superimposed them onto their, you know, Target did it. The women's Avon, they did it. And that doesn't work. People want to buy a product, not a political value. It's a big mistake.
2: Well, that's on a cultural level, of course, true. Those are cultural examples, for lack of a better word. This was literally how Nike is going to distribute and sell their products. And as a board member starting in 2014, Donahue started pitching the board, hey, it's a slowly melting ice cube to rely on physical distribution to these things we call stores and malls and shopping centers. That's not the future. The future is direct to channel. We don't need to be in Foot Locker. We don't need as much exposure in Dick's Sporting Goods. We don't need to be in the specialty running store channel. That might have been that crazy. That might have been the most catastrophic. And so he's appointed CEO in 2020. The pandemic hits, and they're just in the right place at the right time. Physical retail is closed, except incredibly for a few exceptions. Walmart for groceries, and for whatever reason, sporting goods companies were allowed to stay open.
1: Yeah.
2: Dick's Sporting Goods and Academy Sports were allowed to stay open. Nike's business explodes. The stock goes to around 180 all-time highs. Donahue thinks he's figured it out. The board loves it. And under the surface, the opposite was happening. So Nike tells their wholesale partners, you're going to get a lot less of our stuff going forward. Well, that freed up the space,
1: shelf space
2: for their competitors who were, of course, out there, but
1: it was like a gift.
2: Oh, it'll never happen again. So Hoka was out there and was doing well, but this opened the floodgates.
1: Yeah.
2: Because they are, their original, you know, mandate was they're a running shoe. It's become somewhat lifestyle, but they're a running shoe. So between Hoka and then the other one that Nike just did not see coming was On Cloud.
1: Yeah.
2: And so those two companies, and of course New Balance and ASICS and Brooks, they all said, sure, we'd love that square footage.
1: Yeah.
2: In 1,000 Foot Lockers and yep. in all of the Dixon, all of specialty running. And
1: whatever happened to Onitsuka?
2: I don't know.
1: Remember that one?
2: Yeah, I don't. It's a good question. Yeah. We sort of know because we don't talk about it.
0: Never heard of it.
2: I never see it. So the competition said, yeah, we would love that shelf space. Then the consumer had more exposure to these other brands, tried them, and loved them.
1: Yep.
2: It turned out in a lot of consumers' minds, this was a superior product. So now, why would they go back?
1: You never... in any business, give up your shelf space.
2: And he did it. It was part of their pitch to institutional investors.
1: Gosh.
2: They bragged about it. The last time I remember that is when BlackBerry bragged that you can't surf the internet on our phone. That's why we're better than the iPhone.
1: Yeah.
2: Now, they had a practical reason for bragging about it. They thought it was a business device.
1: Yep.
2: They were wrong.
0: Well, it's crazy because the kid that walks into Foot Locker or Dick's and sees the whole wall of Nike.
2: Okay, and you're getting to the essence of how Tom started the show. The CEO, Donahue, view, viewed the world through his lenses, and those lenses were the internet. He just rejected your premise that the kid walks into a Dick's and Foot Locker and sees that. His mind says, they don't go to malls anymore. They're going to see it on their iPhone. And that's the human bias Tom started the show with.
1: That's right.
0: There's also, you're also leaving out at that point, they had Tiger Woods, Serena Williams, and LeBron James as their very expensive endorsement vehicles. And when you see a full-size figure of Tiger Woods swinging a golf club at a sporting goods store with the shoes next to it, or what, just for an arbitrary example, you cannot replicate that online, for one thing.
2: It's a great point. It's almost contradictory to the marketing of having those endorsers, because by definition, that's an experiential sponsor. That's an obvious contradiction. So then we get to groupthink. There is a board of directors. They had all of 2020 pandemic, then all of 21, all of 22. And it wasn't until 22, 23, when things started to go terribly wrong, that Donahue and the board then flipped and said to their wholesale partners, gee, we'd like some of that shelf space back. Here, you can have all the Nike high heat you want. And you know what the response was, which
1: thanks, but no
2: thanks. Polite, because Nike's still a dominant partner, but the response was, we're good with what we have. Sure, we'll take the high heat stuff that they line up outside for, but your moderate stuff that we used to carry, we're good, thanks.
1: Amazing.
0: And in 2020, when all this started, they were a $39 billion company. Is that correct, Michael?
2: Well, the stock was at 180, so that sounds right, yes. But I know where you're going with it, and that's...
1: Where's the stock today?
2: Stock is at 44. So that, for someone listening, that's maybe just an easier visual. Stock spikes to 180 during the pandemic. That was an overshoot, but their business exploded. People were at home wearing out sneakers and wearing athletic apparel because they didn't have to go to an office. So it did sort of match the earnings growth.
1: Yeah.
2: So 180, and today it trades around 44, broke through 10-year lows. The chart is as bad as you'll ever see because the chart reflects...
1: The business decisions.
2: Exactly. It reflects the mismanagement of the decisions. Mm-hmm. And if you overlaid this chart with their competitors, or at least how their competitors are doing, it's mirror opposite. On Cloud, exploding, growing 50% a quarter. Hoka had a 5 to 8 year run of explosive growth, and it is the mirror opposite of the Nike chart. And in running, which is what Nike started, this is tracked really closely by Circana and many other data providers. In some instances, from credible sources, Nike's not in the top 10 in preferred running shoes in men's or women's.
1: It's crazy.
2: Well, he

0: You want the next thing.
1: Right.
0: You want the perception of scarcity.
1: I love Nikes. I thought they made a great product.
0: But that opened up the door to the entire collectible thing that you're describing.
1: Yeah.
0: That's actually Nike at their apex. When you'd go back, nah, we've moved on. Here's our new style. That's what you want.
1: Yeah.
0: As an investor, I want that scarcity model. Lululemon had perfected that for a while, but they got caught up in some of the same management issues or similar management issues as Nike. And then, because we've talked about this a lot, the pandemic was so disruptive in so many ways. First,
1: it was meant to be, Michael.
0: I know. First, for the suffering of humans. That's the worst part. Yeah. Much of that suffering inflicted by catastrophic policies. Wall Street Journal has a fantastic expose out right now on YouTube on the madness of what went on there. And it's relevant to this story in that the Barrington paper in October of 2020, signed by thousands of scientists from Stanford, yeah, Harvard, Cambridge, Oxford, the best.
1: We call it Cambridge in Eastern Kentucky.
0: These are leading scientists throughout the world saying these policies are wrong. The lockdown is not the answer. So it's not like there wasn't a dissenting.
1: Well, Trump said at first the lockdown was only going to be 2 weeks.
0: Yeah.
1: What was the word they were using to clear the something? 2 weeks, then a month. Yeah. Now we're looking at 2 years.
0: I mean, when things are coming at you so quickly, I can actually intellectually accept that, just like in the days after the horror of 9/11. If you're that administration, that's a lot to process. But 2 years later,
1: right,
0: to invade Iraq on flawed intelligence.
1: That's right.
0: That's a different discussion, because you've had 2 years to do your due diligence and do the work. The pandemic so completely distorted so many things, including in this case, how people could purchase stuff.
1: Yep.
0: And then you couldn't go to your office. And
1: we couldn't come in here, but people were looking through the window to see
0: if
1: we were in here.
0: So it was a rare moment in time for the company, and it looked like everything was working. But the opposite was happening under the surface. They tried and pivot 2 years later, but it was too late. The moral of the story, at least before we go to break, is don't fire your customers.
1: Yeah, don't. Yeah.
2: And, they weren't the only company that really had explosive success online around 2020. The home
0: everything
2: goods
0: did.
2: Area did really well because people were stuck at their houses. A lot of different areas.
0: The wealth transfer to Amazon was a brilliant company. I'm not mocking them for this, but that was a permanent wealth transfer.
2: That was habit changing.
0: Yes, yes, and it really killed the mom and pop specialty.
1: Yeah, and Bezos realized how to execute in a way that they would never give it back.
0: Right, and so did. Dick's Sporting Goods got great at same-day delivery. Walmart and Costco,
1: yep,
0: they're brilliant at it also.
2: There's some things, though, like shoes, that you can't necessarily order online successfully, because every pair fits different. Well, you've got to walk around in them.
0: So here's where the pandemic created so many weird distortions. People did permanently relocate from lots of different ways, from the south, north to the south.
1: From the city to the country.
0: The city to the suburbs, where there are these things called malls. And they actually found out they liked going into them and trying on shoes.
2: We got to jump. 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

0: Welcome back to a special edition of the Tom Dupree Show, brought to you by Dupree Financial Group, where we make your money work for you. Joining us for this segment, Michael Daher, our analyst, and our host, Tom Dupree. And Michael picked this song, so you can tell a little bit about it.
1: Well, these are the nephews and other from the Kentucky Headhunters in Edmonton County, Kentucky.
2: Oh, Metcalf County.
1: Is it?
2: Edmonton is the town.
1: Oh, right. Thank you.
2: Metcalf.
1: Yep. And so these guys are rockers. They're up there with Blackberry Smoke from Atlanta. And at the end of this tune, there's a great jam. And there's a vocal line in the background saying, referencing Kentucky basketball.
2: Yeah.
1: And it's really funny. So this is a great ode to Kentucky.
0: This is Blackstone Cherry. The song is Hollywood in Kentucky.
2: Sounds like some kind of grill.
0: There is a grill called Blackstone.
1: Yeah.
0: You could use that's why it says.
2: Cherry wood. I don't know.
0: Something like
2: got
0: that.
2: Got a strange.
0: All right. So get on back into the Nike story.
2: He's pretty well talked it out.
0: No, I think there are places to go with
1: it. So the management starts to get nervous. Late 22, early 23, they realize basically they've made a catastrophic mistake.
2: Yeah.
0: The numbers don't lie.
1: The numbers don't lie, but they get the same market research we were talking about in the previous segment, and they see the adoption rate of their former customer with the new shoes they're buying from their competitors.
2: Yeah.
1: And they see the adoption rate is sticking. They like the shoes that the consumer likes. Hoka. They like On Cloud. New Balance is a very credible brand. Brooks is a hell of a brand. I believe it's owned by Berkshire Hathaway.
2: It's owned by me. I got a pair okay. on right now.
1: And so management goes into panic because they know the shoe business. Once you're loyal, especially in the running segment, which we were just talking about, you replace those shoes roughly every 90 days if you're a dedicated runner. And so those core styles are always in stock.
2: Yeah.
0: And what surprised me is when I buy shoes, I have to try them on and walk around in them and whatever to make sure that they feel good on my foot. With the runner, they have their own certain platform that they've gotten used to that they know when they get online they're okay. So the premise of what they thought would work makes some sense from that perspective, but it obviously didn't from the rest of the consumer.
1: Well, it's called an omni-channel approach. So no, they weren't right, because any credible business that sells stuff to the consumer where you can do it has an omni-channel approach. You have a website. You in this many cases for smaller shops they hire. That's what Shopify is.
2: Yep. Shopify is a bunch of websites or
1: it's a company. It's a huge market cap that says to the small entrepreneur, we do all of that stuff for you. You can't
2: all you gotta do is supply the
1: Yeah, you can't build a website. You can't maintain. That's what we do. So everyone
2: just supply the product that they're going
1: to
2: sell.
1: Most businesses, even from the most sophisticated consumer companies to smaller boutiques, know they need an omni-channel approach. Nike was different. Their view was, we don't really need omni-channel. We're going direct to the consumer, and we will have enough of our own stores out there in tourist spots and key areas where we don't really need a lot of wholesale partners. And that was the catastrophic mistake. They start to realize it sometime in 22, 23, where their own research shows we are losing our base. They're switching to our competitors' products that they are. What a shock, finding when they go shopping out in physical world, to your point. And we're not getting them back because the other product is a better product. How the heck could that happen? Because they also took their eye off of technical innovation and wanted to get culturally relevant and streetwear and all these other things. And they they lost their reason for being, which we talked about earlier, making superior technical products. But part of how'd that happen? They were reducing their specialty running clients, who were the ones telling them every week.
2: Yeah. They were giving them the feedback.
1: Yes. And so it was just a death by a thousand cuts, yeah, in addition to some catastrophic big cuts. But that's one of the things I take from this is you better stay in touch with whoever your customer is every day, because they lost that feedback,
2: yep,
1: from the specialty running store.
2: They were probably getting it from places like John's.
1: Of course.
2: Run Walk. Not a big
1: that
2: box.
1: That is a cottage industry. And the running world is its own little ecosystem.
2: Yep.
0: Well, and they did this, that the retailer markups by sharing the brand with stores are what, 30% to 35%? And when they went online and tried to do their own deal, they only were going to get 50%, maybe higher.
1: Well,
0: so the math looks good on a spreadsheet, but from a human standpoint, it was a bigger disaster.
1: For sure, part of the reasoning was that margins would go up because you're eliminating a distribution channel where there's expense, and at the end of the season, you have to help your wholesale partners clear goods out, and you sometimes guarantee gross margins. So, yes, that was part of it. The real point of this episode is the vision from the CEO who influenced these other board members. And, you know, they're human beings. He had a point of view to get something, and it was wrong. But this one was so wrong, you wonder, where were these other board members? Tim Cook,
2: yeah,
1: is on the board. Was on the board.
2: Not good.
0: I think maybe they thought the brand was so powerful that it was
2: going to sell itself.
0: Bulletproof.
2: Yeah, no matter what, like a Swiss watch.
0: What they weren't accounting for is that Hoka was coming on, New Balance and ASICS, okay, were gaining
1: but that
0: technology.
1: Gets back to, you're right, but that gets back to the role of the board of directors, and I just referenced Tim Cook. And so it'd be hard to believe that Tim Cook said any type of the following. Yeah, Apple doesn't need stores either, and I'm not worried about the competition. It's not like Samsung's not out there. You know, he didn't say. The guy was a fantastic CEO.
2: Right.
1: So it's more a reinforcement to me what I know to be true. Most boards are bad. They don't really, really force tough decisions until they have to.
2: Yep.
1: So if you're a regular listener out there and you're ever wondering, how'd that happen? We can tell you, demand much more of your board of directors.
2: Yeah.
1: It's a very unimpressive lot over the decades.
2: And highly paid.
1: Well, I think that is, that's the yin and yang of it. They don't want to alienate the chief executive officer because they don't want to be disinvited,
2: yep,
1: from the board. Now, in cases where you have board members who are multi-billionaires, maybe something else is going on. But in most cases,
2: I might not be paying attention.
1: I find boards to be intellectually dishonest or kind of checked out most of the time.
2: Yeah.
0: Well, and you also can't discount the fact that Michael Jordan is not, he will always be relevant, but he's not as relevant as he was in his playing days.
1: We were just about to go there. One of Nike's existential problems is their Jordan brand's huge. It's 25-30% of the business. It's huge. And here's another, I think it's an error because they should have caught it. Teenagers now didn't grow up with Michael Jordan. They have no emotional attachment to him.
2: None.
1: That is a board of directors' job, is to 10 years ago say, hey, in the early to mid
0: who's the next
1: 2020s,
0: guy?
2: Yeah.
1: Nike signs them for sure. They've got next guys. But they built a brand which worked. They should be lauded for growing the brand. But they did not have a good plan to transition that brand into something else.
0: Am I remembering incorrectly? Was Stephen Curry connected?
1: He was Under Armour.
0: Okay. All right. Well, yeah. See, that tells you something.
1: LeBron is Nike, and maybe the right answer was, I don't know, is something like, hey, this can't be replaced. You had a generational talent. So we need to have multiple pillars of growth planned to offset the inevitable slow decline of Jordan. Why do I bring that up? Because their main competitor, one of their main competitors on cloud, has 8 or 9 different silos of growth. It's running, golf, tennis. You can just go down the
2: list.
1: Wasn't
2: there a study done?
1: And they're executing on all of them.
2: Wasn't there a study done at some point that Nike was the top recognized brand in the world?
1: Yeah. We talked about that a few minutes ago. They were always, it was Apple, Coca-Cola.
2: Yeah.
1: It used to be, which is, you and I have had this discussion, Levi's used to be on that list.
2: Yeah.
1: And it no longer is in terms of recognizable or relevant brands. Who's to say? The chart says that's where Nike's heading.
2: Unrecognizable.
1: No, just permanently less relevant.
2: Yeah.
1: And that doesn't mean that's necessarily what's going to happen. When you look
2: it already has in a way.
1: Yes. Look at the and the chart sales. And the reason we keep bringing up charts is because it's always in the chart. Mm-hmm. If it turns out that there is some kind of real turnaround occurring, you'll see that in the chart. It'll move up decisively on volume and stay up. The current landscape kind of suggests that they'll permanently do less business and be less relevant. In China, they're down 20% to 30% this quarter and last quarter.
2: Those
1: are catastrophic numbers, and there is, what's going on? Well, the NBA might be less popular there. American products might be less popular.
2: Yeah.
1: And the Chinese competition has been really good, just like it is here with OnCloud and Hoka and others.
2: Yeah.
1: And so if you're going to business school, this is the kind of stuff they teach at business school. It'd be fun, interesting at least, just to watch how this plays out. Can they really get back in the zeitgeist of, let's start here, the American consumer?
0: Well, it's such an iconic brand, and it's a brand study without all this other stuff happening. And you incorporate this complete debacle of marketing. And
1: it's a really, the debacle started with distribution rather than marketing.
0: Because there's the
1: four P's of business, and one of those is distribution, which is funny. It's price, product, promotion, and distribution. The essence of this was a distribution problem. Then other things certainly happen. But the root of the story is a CEO saying, we can distribute this product differently going forward, make a lot more money, and that was wrong.
2: Yeah.
0: So I'm looking at something. It says in September 2024, the board replaced Donahue with a fellow named Elliot Hill. Mm-hmm. What's Elliot Hill's background?
1: He was it's a great story. He started in a stock room at a Nike store or something like that.
0: So unlike Donahue, he has a background in the...
1: His entire adult life was spent at Nike. He was came from the lowest rung on the ladder, so internally he was really well-liked and respected as he kind of earned his way up. He's now almost 2 years into his tenure, and...
2: He'll turn them around. He may have the best chance of turning them around as anybody.
1: And if you listen to him on their earnings presentations and at conferences, he is saying all of the right things about a business. He's very clear-eyed about it. And we're almost 2 years into his tenure, and he cannot get traction.
2: Really?
1: Yes. And you just listen to him. This is a very credible, competent person, which then get back to, well, what is the chart telling us? The chart is telling us that it may really kind of be at these levels of sales and profit where it's going to be for many years to come.
2: Yeah.
0: Well, it's a perfect example of when you hire somebody that doesn't understand a business and you let them change everything.
1: So
0: the reverse is next to impossible.
1: For us, I think the way Tom started the show, and we've referred to it several times, it's just a life lesson again in humility.
2: Absolutely.
1: do not put your lenses, the way you see the world, on the lenses of your consumer. You have to do the opposite. How does my customer see the world, not how I see the world? This is a pretty easy read. A direct-to-consumer person came in and took over a consumer company that distributes their goods through wholesale partners. Primarily, they have a big direct-to-channel business, but that's not what they do.
2: Yeah.
1: They sell to wholesale partners so that the consumer can go see that stuff. And this CEO said they don't need to see the stuff. They're going to see it on their iPhone because I'm a direct-to-consumer, pure-play e-commerce guy. That was the wrong decision. 3 years later, man, they reversed that as quick. They tried to as quickly as they could. And it by then, it's maybe similar to what happened to Bud Light. They alienated the consumer. The consumer switched to other brands, namely Modelo. Mm-hmm. And then it's like, I like this better, tastes better.
2: Yeah,
1: I'm not switching. I like this.
0: Well, it gets back to, as we say often, we do a lot of research in-house and study companies and not just the technical balance sheet, but we look at them from a common sense human perspective, and you can never leave the customer out.
1: Right. And our mindset, hopefully, is what don't I know?
2: Yep.
1: This, he went in, said, really with the opposite mindset, well, here's what I know. It's all going direct to channel. Well, no, it wasn't.
0: Well, and the connection to retirement investing, the same principles apply to a portfolio. When someone tells you an old model's outdated, index funds are so last century, whatever, that some product captures market upside without downside, the question is always, what's the process? Has it been tested? And what benefits from you believing in that process? And as we study companies every day, you cannot replace what we do by some room looking at somebody staring at a computer and not really understanding companies. And that's what this show proves, is how important it is to understand what makes a company.
1: It's not related to Nike. It's related to your comment. Right now, what the investment industry is spending a lot of time on, along with a lot of other things, is, okay, if the AI story is broadly real and is going to work, then what is the derivative trade of that? And the answer, there are many, but at the top of that list would be a commodity super cycle that is maybe unprecedented. At a time when each country is doing their own AI build out and hoarding the commodities they're producing. So that's the work that needs to be done now.
0: This Nike story is that it was the perfect storm of so many things at one time, and how a board of however many people allowed such a departure from what had made it a success, I think it's the biggest mystery to me of all. Because it wasn't just one man making all these changes. There were people that had to approve it.
1: Oh, the board of directors had, they were presented, that's how it works. Management comes in and presents, not just once. This is Nike. There were many presentations, and the gist of the presentation was, we're going to fire our lifetime wholesale partners. That is a tough sell.
2: Yeah, that's
0: apparently not.
1: Should have been.
0: Apparently it wasn't, because they made it happen, and they're dealing with the consequences. You've been listening to a special edition of the Financial Hour of the Tom Dupree Show, brought to you by Dupree Financial Group, where we make your money work for you. 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
16: Saturday, June 13th, 2026. I'm Jessica Rosenthal. Before leaving for a week, several House Republicans joined Democrats to allow a key intelligence program to lapse.
22: FISA picks up every email, every text message, every communique that anybody sends, phone call, whatever. It does not pick up what is being said.
16: And while soccer fans from all over the world attend World Cup games here in the U.S., the focus for others is on logistics and security.
23: Yeah, I have to say we were planning for a combined nearly four-month period with one hand tied behind our back.
16: This is the Fox News Rundown from Washington. This week, lawmakers on the Hill were working on reforms to FISA Section 702, the warrantless surveillance program that allows our intelligence agencies to spy on foreign targets. It was being kept alive with an extension as the debate centered around making changes to the program meant to protect Americans' data. But Democrats and some Republicans voted against a short-term extension after President Trump said his housing finance director, Bill Pulte, would serve as his director of national intelligence. Virginia Democratic Senator Mark Warner told reporters,
24: "There is one person responsible, Donald Trump. This is not a fight between Senate Democrats and Senate Republicans. This is a fact of Donald Trump trying to override the advice of everyone in the intelligence community and put a political hack into one of our most critical national security positions."
16: As House lawmakers left town Thursday with no plan to extend FISA before it expired Saturday morning, the president said he was actually nominating someone else to be DNI and that Pulte would just briefly serve in the position.
25: He's running it for a short while we get a very talented person, Jay Clayton, in. As you know, Jay Clayton's an incredible talent, head of Sullivan & Cromwell. He was head of the SEC. He was now Southern District. I mean, nobody has better credentials.
16: But many Republicans were outraged at the thought of letting FISA lapse. Senate Majority Leader John Thune said from the floor Thursday,
26: "At a time when we're hosting the World Cup, we got 250th anniversary celebrations going on around this country. This is a time of risk for the American people."
16: But Utah Republican Senator Mike Lee wrote, "Despite apocalyptic warnings from a deep state that wants unfettered domestic spying, FISA won't cease protecting Americans even for years after it expires," adding that they have time to add in a requirement that officials obtain a warrant before reviewing Americans' information that gets swept up in 702 operations.
22: Going dark is not quite accurate, and we can explore that, but a lapse in congressional authorization.
16: Fox News Chief Congressional Correspondent Chad Pergram.
22: Bottom line is they had done multiple FISA extensions for months now where they kept punting. And there were some genuine concerns on both sides of the aisle, but also some genuine efforts to get a bipartisan compromise. And this was a very fragile, painstakingly negotiated compromise that they finally got. And they thought with this right cocktail of Democrats and Republicans, they could pass something through the House and Senate. It was a bipartisan deal. Well, Tulsi Gabbard announced her resignation, and the president decided to install Bill Pulte, who's kind of the housing czar, in charge of DNI to be the acting director of national intelligence. Well, the problem with that is the Democrats say we think he's a political hack. We wouldn't trust him having access to this information. We think that he will weaponize that. And number three, the idea this man has no background in national intelligence. And so that blew up the deal. So it was very interesting on Thursday to watch top Republican leaders in the House and to a lesser degree Republican leaders in the Senate blame this all on the Democrats. They put out a bill that would just be a temporary reauthorization because there's a lot of concern about terrorism with the World Cup, the war going on in Iran, also America 250, a lot of potential for mayhem in the United States. And they did not even get 200 votes on the Republican side to pass the bill. I mean, that's just amazing. There were 19 Republican no's, and so the Republicans turned around and tried to blame this on the Democrats. Yeah, more Republicans voted for it, but there were plenty of reservations there. And this all comes down to Pulte. Now, almost to the minute that all senators were leaving, the president came out and announced that Jay Clayton was going to be his nominee for the director of national intelligence.
1: But it was too late, wasn't it?
22: Well, yes, the House was gone. But, you know, right. This is a guy, but you still have this interim person in there for a couple of weeks is the problem once Tulsi Gabbard leaves. And even Bill Cassidy, the Republican from Louisiana, says he has some reservations about Jay Clayton. His confirmation is next week. But the bottom line, probably the bigger story here, is that this program lapsed at midnight, Friday night going into Saturday. Now, let me just bear with me for one second here, because this is of paramount importance. And this is the controversial thing. I said, does the program go dark? Technically, no. There is a special court that oversees the FISA program. And it said that until March of next year, some of these probes can continue. But here's how the program works. This is really astonishing. FISA picks up every email, every text message, every communique that anybody sends, phone call, whatever. It does not pick up what is being said. It just says, I'm talking to Jessica. And then if they say, ooh, Chad's kind of a bad deal and Jessica's a bad deal, what are they talking about? Then you can go to court and get a warrant and find out what we're talking about. And then they say, aha, we got him now. Well, without congressional authorization, the problem here is that the telecom companies might not give over this data. Now, some people believe this is a violation of the Fourth Amendment searches and seizures, just giving all the data over anyway.
1: Right.
22: But the telecoms don't want to be in legal jeopardy if they hand over the data and the program lapsed from a statutory standpoint because Congress didn't renew it. And then they say, oh, we're on the hook now because we shouldn't have handed over that information based on Fourth Amendment grounds. And even if they get these guys, if they get Chad and Jessica and we're prosecuted, that might be thrown out in court.
1: Chad, how close were they all on negotiating the whole initial debate over wanting things like a warrant requirement if you scoop up Americans' information that gets swept up in the surveillance? Before Bill Pulte and Jay Clayton came into this discussion, we were talking about actual reforms to FISA. Were they close?
22: They had a bill. They were planning on voting on it. That was the amazing thing. This was all set up and ready to go. And as the Democrats would describe it, nominating Pulte through a hand grenade, the term that we heard from Chuck Schumer and others, into this. And what really is kind of bothering Republicans is this is the second or third time that President Trump has kind of done this, snatched defeat from the jaws of victory. A couple of weeks ago, they were ready to pass the Border Patrol ICE funding bill. And then they announced the weaponization fund. And then Todd Blanche, the acting attorney general, came to the Hill. And Republican senators weren't pleased with the answers they got and said, we're going to have to try to amend this bill and we're going to have to put in guardrails here for our own hides because we think that this weaponization program is a bridge too far. And they had to pull that bill off the floor. Now, they finally passed it a couple of weeks later. So this continues to happen over and over again where they're right up on the precipice of getting something done. And then the White House, messes with the timing. John Thune, the majority leader in the Senate, is very upset about this. He says timing does matter. He was not looped in on any of this at all. And there is increasing tension between the president and John Thune. He seems to talk to Mike Johnson, the Speaker of the House, all the time, but not John Thune. He's kind of iced out right now.
1: You did say the word victory. I believe there was a sense that reconciliation finally passing this week was a victory of sorts to fund CBP and ICE.
22: 3 weeks
1: about a week
22: late,
1: after
22: yes.
1: The president's June 1st deadline. And this funds, Chad, the CBP and ICE through the end of the president's second term, right? How unusual is it to fund an agency this way?
22: Pretty unusual, because what you're seeing now, Jessica, is a change in the appropriations process. The idea that they're using this process called reconciliation, where they can avoid a filibuster because they can't get 60 votes for anything. And that mean, and the reason you can't get 60 is because the Republicans aren't, you know, negotiating with the Democrats. And you say, well, why do you need to negotiate with the Democrats? Well, because you need 60 votes. And they couldn't even get 51 votes for this bill. So they're basically legislating only on reconciliation right now. And that is a long, arduous process. It has to focus on fiscal matters, numbers. You can't put policy in those bills. This is what they used last year to pass the big, beautiful bill. And people who are on the appropriations committees, Democrats and Republicans in both bodies, think that this is a really bad way to do business because they just don't think reconciliation was built for that. And they should do appropriations bills the old-fashioned way. And what this tells you, Jessica, is you thought the government shutdown, comprehensive 43 days, government-wide shutdown last fall was bad. They are on cruise control right now for it to happen again this fall.
1: Tell me a little bit more about that, because we know this past week, while there were lots of contentious hearings, in the background was a lot of discussion about upcoming appropriations, that process. Mm-hmm. Why do you think, give us a little bit more detail about why we could be headed for yet another shutdown?
22: Well, what is passed is prologue, and they can't pass anything right now. You know, I mean, they even had trouble passing in the House what they call some messaging bills. They came in a week before last that they were going to pass. This was going to be anti-fraud week. And they had three bills set up. What the House did, they passed one, another bill that dealt with fraud and an aid program for the poor. They couldn't pass that one, so they pulled it off the floor. And then they went home early, so they didn't do the third one. So, you know, if you're one of three, you know, you're Tony Gwynn territory. But that doesn't help you much here in on Capitol Hill. I mean, on messaging bills, not even the stuff that counts. There were supposed to be what they call markups, where they prep the bills for the fall. Susan Collins, the chair of the Appropriations Committee in the Senate, she's called off markups 2 weeks in a row now because they can't get a deal with the Democrats. And if you're the Democrats, you're like, well, why should I deal if we're not going to have any buy-in here? And let's be frank, the Democrats also have their eyes to the midterms. They think they have a better than puncher's chance at getting the Senate and a pretty good chance of flipping the House. So guess what? They're not going to play ball.
1: Tell us a bit about what's going on behind the scenes, because we've been reading all these articles and social media posts about how Senate Republicans are upset that President Trump didn't back Bill Cassidy in Louisiana during his primary or John Cornyn in his Texas primary. After Graham Platner's win, Republican senators are kind of hinting that they're ready for a fight ahead in Maine. What is the mood right now on the Senate side among the GOP?
22: Poor. They think the president keeps blowing them up. As I said, he is not working with John Thune at all. He continues to call for him to, you know, blow up the filibuster, which there aren't the votes to do that. Number two, he wants him to fire the Senate parliamentarian, who basically is the umpire over reconciliation because he doesn't think he's getting rulings there, calling her out by name. You know, and then you have people, you know, you mentioned Cornyn, you mentioned Cassidy. I think that, you know, members of the Senate, they really, it is a bit of a club. And I mean that in a good way, not in a bad way that they're sitting around drinking vodka tonics all afternoon or something. In the sense that they kind of watch out for one another. And when the president, a president of your party, then takes on a fellow member of your party, that's a problem. And then, you know, they blew out Cornyn. They blew out Cassidy. But, you know, John Cornyn, the vote for him to become the majority leader was 29-24. He's raised, you know, somewhere in the neighborhood of nearly $500 million for Republican Senate candidates. And J.D. Vance, the vice president, got up at the White House and was asked about Cornyn. He said, well, we need somebody who's there for us when they need him. Really? And I think that this really has stuck in the craw of Republican senators. And that's why, A, legislatively, they're not willing to play ball. John Cornyn, he kind of ripped into the president a little bit in a New York Times article saying that it's going to be a very rough 7 months or so for the president because these relations with the Senate and especially these Republicans have soured. Now, we can talk about Graham Platner. Maybe that costs Democrats a chance to beat Susan Collins. Of course, this is the great white whale. They've been chasing Susan Collins for decades now, and they never seem to beat her. But they thought John Cornyn would have been a lock for re-election in Texas. Ken Paxton, who the president tapped, is anything but a lock. They put that seat in play now, potentially for the Democrats. So they really think that the president keeps shooting himself in the foot, be it how he handled the weaponization fund and then said he wants it, you know, loves it and wants it back. The way he handled the DNI situation and the FISA situation, you know, you have people that they need it. They needed Democrats clearly for this. It's one thing to mess with your enemies. It's another thing to mess with your friends. And that seems to be what's happening on Capitol Hill right now among Republican ranks between the president and Senate Republicans.
1: The Epstein matter. It sounds like House Oversight Committee Chair James Comer is up for and willing to call Todd Blanche, the acting AG, forward to sit for an interview regarding, I guess, the administration's handling of things.
22: Well, he really had James Comer really had a problem, the fact that Pam Bondi kind of ran out the string on him, the former attorney general. And, there was some pushback that she would not even come to testify. And I was told by some pretty senior sources there that he was very upset about that and said, you know, look, he would not rule out a subpoena for Pam Bondi. Now, Pam Bondi came up at the end of May. That's probably the same case with Blanche. But, you know, we're starting to get a little bit late in this Congress right now and getting all this information together. They still don't have all the files, as they say. So, yeah, I think it's very possible. And it is far from a done deal that they can confirm Todd Blanche as Attorney General. I mean, let alone get him out of the Judiciary Committee.
1: Chad, we know every year you're involved in the congressional baseball game. I didn't watch, but I heard about Eric Schmidt's bloody face. Tell us what happened and again, who won.
22: Well, for the past several years, FS1, Fox Sports, has carried the game. I have done color commentary for several years now, along with our colleague Kevin Cork. Republicans are on a winning streak right now. They have won six straight games since the pandemic. The Democrats kind of dominated the game in the years before that. They

0: They used to play the game at Memorial Stadium where the Orioles played, and now they play at Nats Park. But Jimmy Panetta would talk about going to that Major League ballpark in Baltimore, about an hour from Washington, to see the games up there. But they play at Nats Park, and they absolutely had a record crowd for this game, 32,000 fans. The weather held out,
1: wow,
0: and they raised $3.2 million for charity.
1: So fun. Chad Fergrim, thank you so much.
0: Thank you.
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3: The U.S. Treasury quietly released its official financial report for 2025. It appears by its own numbers, the U.S. government seems insolvent. It's reported that the Treasury shows about $6 trillion in assets and over $47 trillion in liabilities. Add it all up, and it looks like the U.S. owes more than $130 trillion it doesn't have. If that were a family, they'd earn $52,000 a year, spend $73,000, and already be more than $1 million underwater. Any accountant would call that insolvent. So how does the government fix this? 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

0: I'm Chad Pergram with the Speaker's Lobby. There's not much that's sweet in politics these days, except for one thing in the Senate chamber, the candy desk. There's a desk in the Senate that's designated as a sort of congressional confectionery. This special desk is a repository of various candies. In fact, senators fight over who gets to be a keeper of the desk. Their charge is to make sure it's stocked with treats and chocolates. Homeland Security Secretary Mark Wayne Mullen held the candy desk, but when he departed the Senate to run DHS, GOP Oklahoma Senator Alan Armstrong took over Mullen's seat, and perhaps more importantly, his desk in the Senate chamber, and in this case, the candy desk. Shortly after Oklahoma Governor Kevin Stitt appointed Armstrong, the drawer in the desk temporarily ran out of chocolate. Senators and staff noticed immediately. They informed Armstrong that he must keep the candy desk stocked at all times. So what's in the desk now? Watermelon Jolly Ranchers, bit of honey, assorted chocolates, banana Laffy Taffy, Nerds, and gummy clusters. With the Speaker's Lobby, Chad Pergram, Fox News.
1: This week, the World Cup began in the United States, and hosting duties have been extensive, from tackling new drone technology and securing drone countermeasures at each of the 11 stadiums hosting to visas for Iran's team. Add to this a bit of playing catch-up. The government shutdown earlier this year delayed law enforcement training, but the man in charge of coordinating it all at the federal level went into the first game Friday with some degree of confidence. After holding weekly calls with city and state leaders, the head of the White House World Cup Task Force said everyone was on the same page. Local agencies got over $1 billion in funds for transportation issues and counter-drone technology, as well as to prepare stadium security and perimeters. Homeland Security designated all U.S.-hosted matches with the highest level of its special event assessment rating, saying this would be the equivalent of holding 78 NFL Super Bowls in 40 days.
2: That means from a perimeter perspective, there will be multiple perimeters, multiple ticket checks, making sure that somebody who's coming on site actually is a ticketed fan.
1: Andrew Giuliani is the head of the White House World Cup Task Force. We spoke earlier this week on the Fox News Rundown.
2: Making sure that they're not bringing in any illegal material, any illegal weapons into the stadium. Same thing with the Fan Fest. They'll have perimeters and checks as well. From a counter UAS perspective, all 78 matches will have drone mitigation. So keeping drones from actually going into the stadium, there'll be a three-mile wide temporary flight restriction for those as well. That's actually an amazing story because last year in 2025, only 5 SEER-rated events in the United States had counter-drone mitigation technology. We have it for all 78 games and for a fan fest in each city throughout the duration of this. So this really, really is unique. You mentioned also the communication between federal and state and local law enforcement. That's something that on the task force we've been setting up for the last 15 months. It's been extremely impressive in spite of maybe some of the political differences that we may have with, let's say, the Californias or the New York Cities of the world. The amazing way that federal law enforcement has been able to work with state and local law enforcement, especially when you consider that there are over 400 law enforcement organizations that are involved in the planning and public safety of this World Cup.
1: Talk to me about the notion of soft targets here for a minute and what we think of them and the threat landscape there, because you're talking a lot about hardening specific facilities when it comes to game time. But we are going to have people from all over the world staying in hotels, in our cities, teams, high-profile soccer players staying in hotels. That's a different sort of discussion, isn't it?
2: And look, to be honest, it's one of the most difficult problem sets when you think about it, because you're talking about the whole country, really the whole continent when you add in Canada and Mexico.
1: Yeah.
2: For our mandate, it's the United States over a 40-day period, while you're also having America's 250th birthday, Freedom 250, Sail Forth 250, the tall ships coming in to the many harbors, including New York Harbor. Indy 500 is past us, the IndyCar race in D.C., but that's another thing going on this summer, the Great American State Fair in Washington, D.C. So it's this summer where you have all these major, major events, and we certainly understand that's a real, real key factor. That's why on the task force, we have tripled down on our intelligence gathering effort to make sure that we are seeing potential threats before they're happening. What I can tell you as of right now, and I spend, I feel like, half my day in a skiff, as of right now, there's no credible threats to the United States during the World Cup, which is a good thing, or to the World Cup, I should say. But with that being said, we continue to scowl, continue to look all around the globe to make sure that our country is safe during this incredible celebration.
1: Let's talk about drones. We keep hearing a lot about them. The landscape regarding drones has changed significantly over the past few years, but Secretary Mullen recently testified that this was his biggest concern, drone defense, but that it was still a daily struggle as of last week. Where are we on this? How confident do you feel right now?
2: Well, I think we've made amazing and rapid improvement. I think to Secretary Mullen's point, the technology is moving so fast, right? The half-lives are 6 weeks to 3 months, basically, in terms of new tech. And so because of that, you need to continue to figure out ways to defeat that new tech rapidly, right? And generally, the government doesn't move fast. It's very different during the Trump administration when we're all on Trump time here. And Secretary Mullen from Homeland Security has made that mandate very, very clear. I think what I could point to is the progress that we've made over the last 370 days. The reason why I say that is the president on June 6th of last year signed the Air Sovereignty Executive Order mandate, which created the Air Sovereignty Task Force. What it also did was it gave $500 million, a half a billion dollars, in counter-drone reimbursement to state and locals. Then, in December of last year, the Safer Skies Act got passed through the NDAA. And the key to that was the real setting to be able to give state and local law enforcement the authorities, the legal authorities, to mitigate against counter-drone technologies. What we've done on the task force is we've worked with the FBI, credit to the FBI, for creating a schoolhouse, a way to teach state and local law enforcement how to actually mitigate these drones down in Huntsville, Alabama. Then once they've completed that course, law enforcement has completed that course, the Department of Justice deputizes them, similar to a task force model. Then the FBI and local law enforcement can work together to mitigate against those drones. So it really, really has been amazing when you see that. And when you look at, like I said before, five events in 2025, over 150 just for the World Cup, having drone mitigation coverage, it really shows you the incredible and fast and rapid progress that we're making. We need to continue on that pace, not just throughout the World Cup, but rightward of the World Cup as well, to make sure that our skies continue to remain safe.
1: I think I know the answer to this based on what you just said, but did the shutdown, the government shutdown, impact things here? We heard a lot of complaints during congressional hearings about training at FLETC, federal law enforcement training centers, that it had been severely disrupted for several weeks at a key time. Do you think you've made up the time?
2: They've been disrupted throughout the shutdowns, the multiple shutdowns of the Department of Homeland Security. I have to say we were planning for a combined nearly 4 month period with one hand tied behind our back. What I will tell you is that even though some of those trainings got delayed, we hustled, we worked weekends to make sure that we could get them in there. And credit to my partners, my friends at the Department of Homeland Security and Secretary Mullen's leadership, even though so many of my friends here at DHS, all my friends at DHS, were not getting paid throughout this, they continued to push through this mission set in making sure the country would be safe for this incredible summer. So while there definitely were delays, if I was looking back 15 months ago, I would say we'd like to have the Department of Homeland Security open for all 15 months and not 11 of the 15 months of planning for the World Cup. I think we are prepared, but there was a struggle there in terms of getting the planning, and we had to go to Plan B on a few different occasions.
1: Before I let you go, I do have to ask, obviously, about Iran. We hear some in their federation say they're not getting visas. Some Iranian fans don't get to attend games. What went into making sort of decisions about the Iranian team and their fans?
2: So last year, August or September of last year, we saw that the Iranian team was going to qualify for the World Cup. The president wrote an executive order exempting the teams to be able to come in and play in the World Cup, players and coaches to be able to come on in, even though fans would not be allowed to come to the United States from Iran. He's been clear about that. He's been consistent about that. Secretary Rubio's commented on this on multiple times, as has Secretary Mullen as well. All 31 of the players have had their visas. Their coaches have had their visas granted to them. What I can tell you is there are people in that delegation that were seeking visas that had direct ties to the IRGC, and we are not going to allow a World Cup or a soccer tournament to be an excuse to allow people that are connected to the Revolutionary Guard in Iran to come into the United States of America.
1: Andrew Giuliani, head of the White House task force for this year's World Cup in the U.S., thank you so much for joining us.
2: Thank you. Wonderful to be with you.
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1: In Venezuela, Fox's Rich Hetson reports President Trump made the announcement stating the following.
13: The United States Southern Command delivered a swift and lethal kinetic strike to successfully execute Nino Guerrero, the infamous leader of Tren de Aragua.
1: The president also said Venezuela cooperated in the strike. Both the U.S. and Iran officials are signaling they're nearing a peace agreement designed to end their conflict. Fox's Max Gordon has the potential details of the deal.
14: Iran dismantling its nuclear program, no sanctions relief until compliance, opening up the Strait of Hormuz, and ending funding of terrorist groups.
1: The U.S. men's team defeating Paraguay 4-1 in the World Cup match at Los Angeles Stadium Friday. The U.S. team plays Australia next Friday in Seattle. 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

Here's a look outside the Beltway. I'm Tanya J. Powers. A California state court judge denies motions by Meta Platforms and Google's YouTube seeking a new trial. A Los Angeles civil jury in March found the companies negligent and imposed $6 million in damages in a case accusing them of designing deliberately addictive platforms and harming young users. The companies argued that they are protected by federal law against liability for user-created content. AI is not just browsing anymore, it's buying. Visa has embedded its network directly inside ChatGPT, meaning the AI can now buy things for you automatically. Link your Visa card, tell ChatGPT what you want, the bot finds it and completes the purchase. Critics warn of fraud risks, even with Visa's promised spending limits and guardrails. And Seattle fans have literally shaken the earth before. Now scientists want to see if World Cup crowds can do the same. In 2011, Seattle Seahawks fans cheered so loudly for running back Marshawn Lynch, the so-called Beast Quake registered on seismographs. Taylor Swift's Eras Tour later topped it. Now scientists want to see if World Cup crowds can outshake them both. The Pacific Northwest Seismic Network has installed 7 specialized seismometers throughout Lumen Field so the public can actually watch the crowd's energy register as ground motion. Seattle hosts its first 2026 World Cup game on Monday. For the Fox News Rundown, I'm Tanya J. Powers.

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1: The United States getting off to a great start in the World Cup Friday night in Los Angeles against Paraguay.
2: 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Still Balogun, Flo Balogun!
1: Fox Sports on the call, Flo Balogun, the New York native. His second goal of the game made it 3-0 at halftime for the U.S., and the U.S. was never threatened. 4-1 the final. The United States next plays next Friday against Australia in Seattle. Also on Friday, Canada tied Bosnia-Herzegovina in Toronto 1-1. First ever World Cup point for Canada. That's your sports on the Fox News Rundown. Kevin Uretsky, Fox News.
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5: That'll do it for this edition of the Fox News Rundown from Washington. 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I'm Jessica Rosenthal. 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
17: 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Pandora was still trying to be kind of like radio in a way. 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
23: You are not going to want to miss this. 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And Amanda Knox joins Bobby Cass to talk about surviving prison and life nearly 20 years after being wrongfully accused.
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24: In the history of cinema, few films have been as successful as The Godfather. Francis Ford Coppola's gangster epic set a new standard not just for movies about the mafia, but for movies in general. Although, if you talk to the people who made it, The Godfather's prospects for success were far from assured. In fact, before its release, they were pretty bleak.
25: And they said, we're finished, this is over. The movie's not going to work. You gotta get rid of those guys, it's a disaster.
24: Then Leave the Gun, Take the Cannoli. My co-host Mark Seal and I strip back the varnish of movie history and talk to never-before-heard-from sources to get at what really made the process so arduous. Leave the Gun, Take the Cannoli is based on my co-host Mark's best-selling book of the same title. 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We sift through innumerable accounts, many of them conflicting, and try to get to the truth of what really happened. Leave the Gun, Take the Cannoli features new and archival interviews with Francis Ford Coppola.
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24: 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We got this new thing. That was Napster. There were 27 billion transfers per month, song transfers.
22: Everything was completely upended, and Apple came along in 2003 and brought massive stability to this huge sea change. At the same time, roughly, an alternative model was developing, and that was just streaming.
24: 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Pandora came along in 2005. Spotify comes along. They changed the game. Pandora was still trying to be kind of like radio in a way. 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But these royalties, Tidal pays the most at 1.3 cents. Apple's 0.7, YouTube Music 0.7. Spotify pays 0.4 cents per stream, same as Amazon, and then Pandora's down to 0.1. But as an artist, if you're a hit on Spotify, then there's a lot of money to be made.
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15: 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And Amanda Knox joins Bobby Cass to talk about surviving prison and life nearly 20 years after being wrongfully accused.
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16: In the history of cinema, few films have been as successful as The Godfather. Francis Ford Coppola's gangster epic set a new standard not just for movies about the mafia, but for movies in general. Although, if you talk to the people who made it, The Godfather's prospects for success were far from assured. In fact, before its release, they were pretty bleak.
17: And they said, we're finished, this is over. The movie's not going to work. You gotta get rid of those guys, it's a disaster.
16: Then Leave the Gun, Take the Cannoli. My co-host Mark Seal and I strip back the varnish of movie history and talk to never-before-heard-from sources to get at what really made the process so arduous. Leave the Gun, Take the Cannoli is based on my co-host Mark's best-selling book of the same title. And on this show, we call upon his years of research to help unpack the story behind The Godfather's birth from start to finish. We sift through innumerable accounts, many of them conflicting, and try to get to the truth of what really happened. Leave the Gun, Take the Cannoli features new and archival interviews with Francis Ford Coppola.
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0: And I'm Hari Kundabolu, a comedian and someone who once Googled, "Do I have scurvy?" at 3 a.m.
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26: Try to avoid anything. We want to plan before something would come along.
28: I love this because I'm thinking about this like it's not just you who might freeze in winter. It's your entire empire, your family, what you work so hard for. So in other words, it's almost like you got to think of the timeline as having five seasons. There's a season post-winter that culminates in everything. Like you said, the true spirit of all this, the what comes afterwards and rises above. That's the legacy piece here. And people, you know, the people are often apt to worry about their nest egg. But when it comes to, again, that magical fifth season, what comes afterwards, a lot of people, they sleep on this. So it's good we're talking about this, but it's true. Winter, it's, ooh, I don't want to be caught out in the cold. I've had to do that before in Germany. It's, you know, just the feeling that you get being outside unprepared in a blizzard, in the snow. It is an awful feeling. I mean, we've all been a little chilly, but to be out there and to be totally unprepared, God, it's just, ooh, I don't want that.
26: Well, what's worse is what about if you're alone? Ladies, you are probably going to lose your spouse. You're going to have 5, 7, 10 years that you are alone in winter.
3: Are you prepared for that? Did you get the Social Security timing right? Because when your spouse dies, I'm not trying to kill all of you gentlemen out there, but just statistically, we know exactly what's going to take place. And ladies, is that Social Security check going to be enough to sustain you through the winter, along with the savings that you still have squirreled up through the years, like your acorns here? So when you think about that, that is a whole other season within the winter. That is a blizzard within the winter. It could be very frightening. You may not have sight because the snow is just so heavy that you can't see in front of you. And a lot of times I compare grief to seasons and to snow, because some days you may have a good, clear, not a cloud in the sky, sunny, beautiful day. Sometimes it's a few flurries, but then when you are recently widowed, it's like a blizzard in so many ways. And one of the things that I do to protect my widows is to say very clearly, we're not making any big decisions. Unless it's a life or death, we're not making any big decisions. Let's stop. Take a breath. Let things move around you for just a moment. Let me protect you. I am your coat in the winter, ladies. I'm your coat. I'm going to keep you warm. I'm going to keep you safe. And more than anything, I have goggles. I have eagle vision. I know exactly what's coming in this blizzard. And we're going to see beyond it to the sunny days of the next season of your life, which is your extended winter. And what does that look like? We want it to be not a cloud in the sky, beautiful, maybe a few flurries here and there, but let's have that second season of winter. It's going to be great.
28: Hey, so if you out there, if you're looking for more warmth, more safety, more clarity, now is a great time to get it. Just give Christina a call. She's got the stuff for you. She's got the book for you. She wants to help you, and she would love to hear from you. The number for that no-cost, no-obligation review, it's 844-823-6387. One more time, 844-823-6387. You can also go online, yourpowerfullegacy.com. Christina, what a phenomenal show. We talked about rising costs and movie tickets and the seasons. This was a phenomenal show. Thank you so much for this glorious conversation here.
3: Bruce, I appreciate it. This has just been a great conversation between us. I hope that you folks out there that are listening have gotten some really good information, or even just some awareness of what could be coming. What season are you in right now? And are you prepared for the seasons to come?
28: We will end on that glorious high note. 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
7: 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The views, statements, and opinions expressed herein are those of the individual speakers and not necessarily those of Foundations and its affiliates. The information contained herein does not constitute an offer to sell any securities or represent an express or implied opinion or endorsement of any specific investment opportunity, offering, or issuer. Any discussion of performance or returns is not indicative of future results. Any discussions of specific strategies are for informational purposes only and have been provided to help determine whether they may be appropriate for your specific situation. If applicable, the primary goal is converting retirement assets into a Roth IRA is to reduce the future tax liability on the distributions you take in retirement or on the distributions of your beneficiaries. Each individual investor's situation is different, and any ideas provided may not be appropriate for your particular circumstances. Comments regarding a particular client's experience may or may not be the same as another client's experience and is not an indication that any client or prospective client will experience the same or a higher level of future success or performance. Foundations only transacts business in those jurisdictions where it's properly registered or is excluded or exempted from registration requirements. Registration as an investment advisor is not an endorsement of the firm by securities regulators and does not mean the advisor has achieved a specific level of skill or ability. Nothing herein constitutes a recommendation that any security, portfolio, or securities or investment strategy is suitable for any specific person. 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

0: Mike Dubusky, the Justice Department has certified that President Trump's name has been removed from all physical signage on the Kennedy Center. It comes after a judge last month ruled the president couldn't rename the performing arts venue or renovate it unless Congress approves the plans. Peace negotiations between the U.S. and Iran are moving forward, and there's the potential the two sides will sign a memorandum of understanding in the coming days. ABC senior White House correspondent Selena Wang says Iran will get relief from sanctions, but as for drawing down its nuclear efforts...
1: Trump says Iran will promise never to build or obtain a nuclear weapon, but that promise is not new. In fact, it was in the very first paragraph of the nuclear deal negotiated under President Obama, a deal that Trump tore up and still repeatedly criticizes to this day.
0: Today, a spokesperson for Iran's Ministry of Foreign Affairs said the focus is on ending the war on all fronts, including Lebanon, and it was decided not to discuss the nuclear issue. New details on what led up to a mass shooting in Midland, Texas, where 11 people were shot, one fatally.
2: Police had been looking for 45-year-old Victor Mata Villarreal after they say he fled a traffic stop and opened fire at a Midland officer late Wednesday night. He was wanted for attempted capital murder of an officer. But then Friday, police say they got a call of an active shooter.
0: ABC's Alex Stone. About 200,000 people are without power after a bout of severe weather across the Midwest, including at least seven tornadoes. ABC's Ravi Baichwal was in hard-hit Maryville, Indiana.
3: There's a state of emergency in Maryville. We're told that at least 200 homes and buildings have been damaged and destroyed, not including Andrean High School, which is where we are right now. It's a Catholic high school. It was hit very hard by this storm, and the town spokesperson saying that this area has a lot of damage.
0: More severe weather is in the forecast today for the region. 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
6: A Louisville jury is handing down major sentences in a high-profile case that involves deadly violence at a school bus stop. Sandy Collins reports.
7: Two men convicted in the 2021 killing of 16-year-old Tyree Smith at a Jefferson County Public Schools bus stop are now facing lengthy prison sentences. Prosecutors say Smith was an innocent bystander, shot while waiting for his bus during a targeted attack on another teen. Demarion Moore accepted a 35-year sentence, while a jury recommended 60 years for Mecki Cable. The judge is set to make a final decision in August. I'm Sandy Collins.
8: And Kentucky Governor Andy Beshear says he's shifting state funding to avoid cuts in foster care and Medicaid. He's using money from stalled projects and adding $120 billion to the state surplus. I'm Scott Hooper.
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19: Partly cloudy skies will be with us to start the day, and then as we go into the afternoon, we'll continue to see partly cloudy skies as it's going to be a very warm day with lower humidity. Highs will be into the mid to upper 80s. We then move into your Saturday evening. We'll have mostly cloudy skies. A stray shower or thunderstorm shows up late into the evening, into the overnight, and then we see scattered activity show up late overnight with lows into the upper 60s. From the WKYT First Alert Weather Center, I'm meteorologist Ben Benoves.
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11: ABC News, I'm Mike Dubusky. President Trump's name has been removed from the Kennedy Center. The administration complying with the judge's order, which ruled the president can't make changes to the building without getting congressional approval first. To the war in Iran, where the two sides once again appear to be inching closer to a peace agreement. ABC News senior White House correspondent Selena Wang.
12: This is just a memorandum of understanding. A lot would still have to be hashed out over a 60-day period. The official says the deal, quote, leads to the dismantling of Iran's nuclear program, the U.S. taking the enriched material, destroying it, and removing it from the country. But there's no specifics about how all of that would happen.
11: Iran's foreign ministry said today we'll have to wait and see about the exact time of signing, though it will not be tomorrow. And about 200,000 people remain without power across the Midwest right now after a round of severe weather in the last day, including at least 7 tornadoes. This is ABC News.
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0: this job. I'm not getting paid enough, or I got my first job. I'm only in college, or I barely made it through high school. And the only people that hire me is the McDonald's, and they're not paying me a living wage. Well, I thought when I got out of school, I'd be able to make a living wage, and I'd be able to, buy a new car, get myself a nice condo, and, pay for those, whatever they call. I have no clue. My Diet Coke is like $1.39. So the $8.39 or whatever it is, latte that they buy. So what I want to do next is I want to dig into the nation's report card. The federal NAEP assessment, that's the gold standard, the one that nobody can accuse of being partisan spin. They tested eighth graders in both civics and U.S. history. And you will understand, I think, as we get into these numbers, why I think this actually might be the heart of the problem. Why it is that, one, the people that do get elected, because first you have to, we got some Yahoo running here in Colorado. Manny Rootnail's his name. He puts on a really slick ad. He grew up in a trailer park, and his mother was a single mom working, and they weren't able to get by because of Medicaid and food stamps and everything else. And now he wants to do what? He wants to go to Congress, and he wants to take all of those things that were supposed to be a social safety net, and he wants to expand those to everybody else. And so, what's he doing? Now, don't get me wrong, this kid made it. I think he either went to Yale, or I think it was Yale. He's a graduate of Yale. But he's back selling the same bullcrap that Elizabeth Warren and AOC and everybody else is selling. Why? Because he is the exception. They got to educate. Now, whether he really believes the crap he's selling or not, I don't know. Let's get to this report card next. It's The Weekend with Michael Brown. Hang tight. I'll be right back.
1: 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You've got The Weekend with Michael Brown. 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

0: are listening to FIFA World Cup 2026 on iHeartRadio. Jackson Feltz alongside the three-time national champion head coach Pete Fewing and national champion and All-American at North Carolina, Danny Jackson. We are just about 7 minutes away from kickoff. It's Qatar against Switzerland playing at San Francisco Stadium. Let's check out the histories before we get to some keys to the match. For Qatar, as we mentioned, this is only their second appearance in the World Cup, the first coming in 2022, when 4 years ago Qatar hosted the tournament. They automatically qualified, but they did not make it out of the group stage. They are still looking for their first win in World Cup action. Their most caps is 184. Hassan Al-Haidos, the 34-year-old forward, 184 national team caps. He's been playing since 2007. For their goals, it's Alamoez Ali, who has 60 goals. The 29-year-old striker and winger has been with the Qatar national team for 125 games. For Switzerland, as we've mentioned, it's Xhaka. 144 caps leads them in their history. Alexander Frey has the most goals in Switzerland history with 42, playing 11 years between 2001 and 2011. Switzerland's World Cup history is quite long, 13 appearances, but they've never gotten past the quarterfinals. That stage came in 1934, 1938, and 1954. They also hosted the World Cup in 1954 as well. They are looking to get past the quarterfinals for the first time in their history. In the 2022 World Cup, they finished in Group G with 6 points. They finished second. They nearly topped Brazil for the top of the group. And after wins over Cameroon and Serbia, they went on to play Portugal in the round of 16. And Portugal won that game by a score of 6-1. Let's get into some keys to the match for Qatar-Switzerland today. Pete Fewing, I will begin with you.
1: Well, in situations like this where you're looking for your first win in a massive tournament, a World Cup, Sir Alex Ferguson had a great quote: play the game, not the occasion. So Qatar, if they have to defend with five, they have to be a little bit patient. They can't give up any unnecessary fouls, allowing Switzerland restarts. They can't let transition catch them off guard. So they've got to be a little bit patient at the very beginning. They've got to be compact. And then when they get their chances to go forward, they do need to go forward with pace. They've got talent and ability. So when you get your opportunities, you've got to take advantage of it. Switzerland, they've got to be on the front foot. They've got to go take advantage of any slip up. They've got to use the emotion that they have, the experience that they have coming into this game to put a team down. Similar, frankly, to what the United States did last night with Paraguay. So, and then they've got to capitalize on chances, because if you're Switzerland and you get two or three chances and you don't finish them, that elevates Qatar's confidence and gets them into the game. So they've got to be efficient, put away any opportunity they get.
2: Yeah, when you talk about the U.S. game, where they were so dominant was in that central area of the field where they dominated the central midfield. Same today for Switzerland with Freuler and Xhaka. If they can dominate with the ball and shift the ball through the lines quickly to get Embolo involved, I think Ndoye from Notts Forest is going to be a weapon on that right-hand side. He can drag out Qatar, make them feel unbalanced, as the U.S. did yesterday with Robinson and Dest. And then you talked about it, Pete. Having patience in these games is key. Can they manage the first 20 minutes? It's going to be hot in San Francisco, so it will be a case of, can you be patient with the ball? Can you execute on your chances? And then set pieces is going to be key. I think the aerial dominance that Switzerland have with the likes of Akanji coming up for free kicks and corner kicks, and the delivery that can come in from Xhaka and some of the other players in and around that 18-yard box is going to be key today, Jackson.
0: For Qatar, they're looking for their first ever World Cup win. For Switzerland, they're looking to go to the top of Group B after this first match day. San Francisco Stadium will play host to Qatar, Switzerland. A little bit of a David and Goliath game here. We will see what happens. Kickoff comes up next. 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

0: Just a reminder, more World Cup action coming up on Fox. We have Brazil and Morocco to look forward to. And then the return of Scotland to the World Cup. They'll take on Haiti. And those games will follow this one on this World Cup Saturday. Brazil, Morocco, and Haiti, Scotland. Here's Vargas for Switzerland. Faced by Pedro Miguel. And Xhaka, not quite.
1: Just changed his mind there. Done it, Xhaka. I think he was setting to shoot, to cross, and then thought, well, I'll tell you what, I might just have a go. And you see what he's trying, that high drifter into the far corner. Didn't quite get it right.
0: Well, the players have been instructed that it's time for another hydration break here at the 2026 FIFA World Cup. The Swiss fans still happy enough. Are they going to have 3 points to the name? We shall see.
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